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Ken Pomeroy will be coming to town in October, and I'll have some music for you as well from Ray Charles and the Staple Singers and Alabama Shakes, so stay tuned. 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

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My name is Greg, sharing with you selections from the KBCS Library for 2 hours in your evening towards 7 o'clock and finishing off a set there with Al Green's Here I Am, Come and Take Me. As we also heard Janglin from Edward Sharp and the Magnetic Zeros and start off that set with Lacu Musique's La Famille. 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Coming up in this set, some Flaco Jimenez and the LeBron Brothers Orchestras. We'll start off with Ken Pomeroy, who's going to be in town coming up October 13th. I'll tell you a little bit more about it on the next break. 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
1: 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Kolhatkar will discuss her new book, Breaking Ice, Community Defense Against State Terror and MAGA Fascism, and be joined by Josefina Mora Chung, director for La Resistencia. Ticket information at townhallseattle.org.

Flaco Jimenez finishing off that set of music here on this evening mix of Roots Rock and Soul during the KBCS Fall Fun Drive. Thanks for joining me this evening. My name is Greg, also shared with you the LeBron Brothers Orchestra, and started off the set with Ken Pomeroy, who's going to be performing in town coming up October 13th at the Fifth Avenue Theater, supporting Iron and Wine as well. You can check out info on the tickets at kenpomeroymusic.com/#tour. 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Stay tuned. I've got a little music for you coming up from Kiki Valera and Jeff Peterson, as well as in this set, some Alabama Shakes, the Staple Singers, Wynonie Harris, and this is Ray Charles taking us to the Rock House. Because wasn't that good? Are you sure? Or was it another life? 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

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Winoni Harris, Wasn't That Good? And Ray Charles started off that set with Rock House. Coming up in the next hour, I'm going to have music for you from Lee Dorsey and Dory Freeman, a bit of Michelle Indigocello and Alton Gunn, so stay tuned. Rounding off 5 o'clock as we're getting towards the goal of $500 for the KBCS Fall Fun Drive, sharing with you a bit of Hawaiian-style sounds and some local Latin inspiration, Kiki Valera, and this is Jeff Peterson taking us to Waikiki on this evening mix of Roots, Rock, and Soul at 91.3 KBCS. 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

0: 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Good evening. 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As I just finished off the last hour there with some Kurungbin and Leon Bridges, Seaside, we heard Kiki Valera, local Latin performer and artist with Dos Gordinas. You can hear Kiki Valera and an interview or two on Sabor Saturdays at 4 o'clock. Jim Cantu taking you on an exploration around the world of Latin music. And we started off this set with Jeff Peterson, Hawaiian guitarist, and the tune Waikiki. 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And in this first set of music, some Lonnie Liston Smith, Billy Strings, Booker T, and this is York Wilborn's Psychedelic Six, a little funky football, because the season's coming on and I know plenty that cannot wait. 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
1: 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All right, get down. 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

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My name's Greg. Just finishing off a set of music there with Billy Strings. I'm one of those. I'm one of those who's singing for love. Lonnie Liston Smith was also in that set, as well as Booker T, Can't Wait, featuring Estelle on vocals for that tune. And we started off the hour and the mix with Funky Football by York Wilborn's Psychedelic Six from a True Soul Volume 1 collection. 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
1: 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Kolhatkar will discuss her new book, Breaking Ice, Community Defense Against State Terror and MAGA Fascism, and be joined by Josefina Mora-Chung, director for La Resistencia. Ticket information at townhallseattle.org.

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My name is Greg. 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Gonna go on loving as we keep feeling good on this evening mix of Roots, Rock, and Soul for our KBCS Fall Fun Drive. 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

Cassandra Wilson, amazing vocalist, passed away this year, and that tune, Black and Yellow, really exemplifying the range and wonderful vocal stylings of Cassandra Wilson, taking off the Days Away release. Thanks for joining me here this evening. My name is Greg, sharing with you selections from the KBCS Music Library during the KBCS Fall Fun Drive, as we also heard in that mix, Michelle Indicacello's Feeling Good and Go On Lovin' from Dori Freeman. 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

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You and listeners in the community like yourself have kept KBCS on the air since 1973, a broadcast service of Bellevue College. Thank you for being part of this community, 91.3 KBCS. Thanks again for joining me this evening as I round off today's Roots Rock and Soul with a bit of Vu Farcatore, who is just in town at Jazz Alley. And as you know, every little bit helps, including those little things. Thanks again for being a part of 91.3 KBCS. 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

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Kicking things off this evening at the intersection of soul and folk music with classic Aretha Franklin. Hi there, I'm Mike Biggins. 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

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Going to one from Alejandro Escovedo. Always a friend there, backing up Sharon Jones and the Dap Kings. Thanks for jumping on board tonight. I'm Mike Biggins, and you found Soul Folks during the KBCS Fall Fun Drive. 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

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Listening to a set of songs set deep in the soul of New Orleans and Alan Toussaint. I'm Mike Biggins, and you've found Soul Folks during the KBCS Fall Fun Drive. 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
1: 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I'm Mike Biggins, working on a goal of $500 for the first hour of Soul Folks. 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

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Spending a little time in the Stevie Wonder songbook with Detroit's Queen of the Blues. That's Thurnetta Davis. I'm Mike Biggins, so appreciative of your company this evening and your support during the KBCS Fall Fund Drive. 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

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Entrenched at the Crossroads with a set of songs that included Stephen Stills, Cassandra Wilson, and the Cowboy Junkies. 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

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Kicking off our second hour at the intersection of soul and folk music with Al Green paying tribute to his musical cousin, Junior Parker, and Take Me to the River. Hi there, I'm Mike Biggins. Welcome into Soul Folks, and welcome again to the KBCS Fall Fun Drive, where you support the radio station that you depend on for this unique blend of soul and folk music on Monday evenings. 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

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Listening there to Taj Mahal. You also heard one from Alabama Shakes. Thanks for jumping on board tonight. I'm Mike Biggins, and you found Soul Folks during the KBCS Fall Fun Drive. 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

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Timmy Thomas asking that simple question. I'm Mike Biggins, and you found Soul Folks during the KBCS Spring Fund Drive. 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

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Thanks for coming along during the KBCS Fall Fun Drive. I'm Mike Biggins, working on a goal of $1,000 for the second hour of Soul Folks. 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

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Wrapping up that set with a coast-to-coast Canadian couplet. From Montreal, Dominique Fils-Aimé did Feeling Like a Plant. And from Vancouver, you heard Frazee Ford. 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

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I'm Mike Biggins, and we are down to the nitty-gritty, closing out the second hour of Soul Folks, looking to get over the top of our goal of raising $1,000, a goal that is within reach because until the top of the hour, your pledge will be matched dollar for dollar. 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

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I'm Onita Harris, and this is where I play my father's priceless antique record collection. 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I'm Onita Harris, and this is The Vault, just for you, here on KBCS.

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I knew they'd never know. I got some money back this year, like I always do. 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

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She said I'd pay her every week, I'd better never fail. I said before I send you a dime, I'll die right here in jail. 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

We've heard from Little Richard and his orchestra. We've heard from Lucille Bogan and the Memphis Jug Band. Not to mention, well, I will mention, Bessie Smith. And we'd like to hear from you, our listeners. 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I'm Onita Harris, and this is The Vault. 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

We've heard from Claro Smith, Hannah's Jackass is for sale. Georgia White, Hot Nuts, Get 'em from the Peanut Man. Ethel Waters, Gimme My Greenbacks. I'm Onita Harris. This is The Vault. I'm playing my father's antique record collection and asking you to donate so that it stays on the air. 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

0: In that last set of musical history, we heard from champion Bull Moose Dupree, 60-Minute Man. I laugh because my dad tried to convince me he was talking about Ed Bradley. Before that, Wyoming Harris, Black Diamond, and the Lamplighters, Ride Jockey Ride. I'm Onita Harris. This is The Vault, where I play my father's priceless antique record collection. 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
0: 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Gone fishing by a shady, weighty pool.
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0: Well, I'm a busy man, Louie. I got a lot of big deals cooking. I was probably tied up at the studio.
1: 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You just playing old gone fishing. There's a sign upon your door.
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0: 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I got me a big one staked out.
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0: 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I got me a piece of Gary.
1: Cows need milking in the barn.
0: I have the twins on that detail. They each take a side.
1: But you just don't give a darn.
0: Give them 4 bits of cow and hand lotion.
1: You just never seem to learn.
0: Man, you taught me.
1: You ain't got no ambition.
0: You're convincing.
1: Gone fishing. Got your hound dog by your side.
0: That's old Cindy Lou going with me.
1: Gone fishing.

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The music goes round and round. 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

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When the moon hits your eye like a big pizza pie, that

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I'm Onita Harris, your host. 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
1: Yes.
0: Sit right here on my knee.
1: All right.
0: I've got something to ask you.
1: What is it, honey?
0: And this is what I like to say.
1: Mm-hmm.
0: Hey, Sister Lucy.
1: Yes.
0: What makes your lips so juicy?
1: I don't know.
0: Now, I've traveled north and I've traveled south. And I've never seen such a groovy mouth.
1: My mouth looks better than your face.
0: Hey, Sister Lucy.
1: What?
0: What makes your lips so juicy?
1: You're making me angry now.
0: Yes, they taste like candy and a chewing gum. Pucker up your lips and give me some, huh? Every time you kiss me, your chops start hanging down.
1: Oh, what you do to me?
0: If your lips should miss me, baby, I'm falling and drown.
1: What, you can't swim?
0: Hey, Sister Lucy.
1: What?
0: What is it that makes your lips so juicy?
1: Lemons.

0: Sister Lucy, you know, what makes your lips so juicy? You know, I wouldn't fool with them if I could, but they may be juicy, you know, but they sure are good. Lucy?
1: Mm-mm.
0: A juicy?
1: Mm-hmm.
0: Lucy? Baby?
1: Mmm, sure good.

I'm Onita Harris, and this is The Vault, where I play my father's priceless antique record collection. And tonight, this is the time I'm asking you to donate to KBCS. We just heard from the Desi Arnaz Orchestra and a theme from I Love Lucy, the tenors from Hey Sister Lucy, and a Memphis jug band, Lucy Dunn Move. 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
5: Is there anybody here want to buy my cabbage? 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

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He said, all my life I've worked hard. And I've saved up me a little money. He said, but just about the time I got me a nest egg saved, I became a widow man.

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Oh, yes, they are. He said, so would you please leave this old gray-haired man alone? Mind your business. Let me and this young girl have us a little bit of fun. That's when I looked at him and I said, all right, pops, you gotta believe.

middle-aged woman whose name I dare not call, simply because you out there listening just might know who this woman is. But I can tell you this much, the woman lives right here in your town. I know you didn't know that, did you? I saw this woman with this young man in the broad open daytime the other day. I said, Miss Lady, you ought to be ashamed of yourself riding around with this young man all hugged up like this here. She said, son or son, you're dipping in my business. But if you want to know why I fooled with this young man, I'll tell you. She said, I was married to a man 40 years old, and I was. Since for a long time, I was true and faithful to that one man. Since last year, he died and willed me a whole lot of money. And I know that that young man sitting in my car just wants me for my money. She said, but if that's what it takes to keep the young fine thing, oh, he can get every single dime. Because it ain't nothing an old man can.

0: That's all you're doing. That's what I told her. Listen, Miss Lady, here's all you're doing.
1: For some young girl.
0: You ought to quit it. Dream. But I said, that's your car. Drive him home. Give him all your money. I'm sorry I dipped in your business. I won't do it no more.

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Thanks for tuning in. I'm Onita Harris, your host. 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

0: skinny legs and all. That's right. Keep on walking, baby. Show you what I'm talking about. Listen to this. Now, who take the woman with the skinny legs? 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
0: Now, y'all know the lady with skinny legs got to have somebody, too, now.
1: I am a little something.
0: Will somebody please take the lady with the skinny legs, please?
2: Hey, Joe.
0: Yeah, Bobby.
2: How about you take?
0: Shut up, fool. 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Look here. 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Say, Leroy.

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0: In that set of musical history, we heard from Joe Tex, Skinny Legs and All, Sister Rosetta Thorpe, I Want a Tall Skinny Papa, Skinny Woman by Floyd Jones, Skinny Leg Blues by Bo Carter, and Please Warm My Wiener by Geechee Wiley. Gosh, I'd want a hot dog right now. 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
1: Good evening, ladies and gentlemen. 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
2: Proud to be here. Well, sir, this is just a real pleasure to be here. 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I was scared something would happen to me. Now I'm scared it won't.
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1: Yeah, man!
0: Why, what's that them boys say? 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

In that last set of musical history, we heard Cab Calloway with Minnie the Moocher. Memphis Minnie, Where's My Good Man At? Down in the Alley. And Roy Hunter, You Had a Good Man. I'm Onita Harris. This is The Vault. 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

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You must shoot that thing. 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

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Good evening and welcome to another edition of Giant Steps. My name is John Pye, and we're continuing with our celebration of the birthday of John Coltrane, just 2 days away from today. It's going to be his 100th anniversary, so the celebration is deep and very heartfelt. As always, we begin the program with something from Mr. Coltrane. Tonight, from the Crescent release, we start with the classic Wise One, featuring John here on tenor sax, McCoy Tyner on piano, Jimmy Garrison on the bass, and Elvin Jones on the drums. And true to the title, John is the Wise One. 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

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That last one, Cousin Mary, from the Giant Steps release, featuring John on tenor sax, along with Tommy Flanagan on piano, Paul Chambers on the bass, and Art Taylor on the drums. This recorded back in 1959, and that was preceded by something from a classic collaboration between vocalist Johnny Hartman and John Coltrane with My One and Only Love, featuring Johnny on the vocals with Mr. Coltrane on tenor sax, McCoy Tyner on piano, Jimmy Garrison on the bass, and Elvin Jones on the drums. This recorded in 1963, in a very busy year for the Coltrane ensemble, putting album out one after the other. And finally, we started things off with the composition Wise One. And this is off of the Crescent release, a 1964 recording featuring John on tenor sax, McCoy Tyner on piano, Jimmy Garrison on the bass, and Elvin Jones on the drums. A great way to start another edition of Giant Steps, and of course, a continuation of the celebration of the birthday of John Coltrane coming up in just a couple of days on September 23rd. We're featuring the music of John Coltrane on every single program here in the month of September. And with John Coltrane's birthday being just a couple of days away, we are actually also currently in the midst of our fall pledge drive. 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At KBCS, we celebrate artists, and currently we are celebrating the 100th anniversary of John Coltrane. And it's very unique that here on Giant Steps, we can spend the entire month of September focusing in on the music of John Coltrane very deeply, very integrally, from the beginning to the end, from his entire evolutionary phase of music. The passion that John Coltrane brings to every single note is something that we as programmers here at KBCS bring to our programs. Train's music is iconic. It's the kind that makes you think, makes you feel, that transports you. 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And it's not just the Giant Steps programs. 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
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We're going to continue our celebration of the birthday of John Coltrane with music from the Blue Note time period, something from Blue Train, as well as a selection from Coltrane Plays the Blues. And first up, we're going to start things off with something from Stellar Regions, the composition Seraphic Light, featuring John on tenor sax with Alice Coltrane on piano, Jimmy Garrison on the bass, and Rashid Ali on the drums. 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

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piano, Paul Chambers on the bass, and Philly Joe Jones on the drums, recorded back in September of 1957, preceded by Mr. Knight, with John on the tenor sax here, McCoy Tyner on piano, Steve Davis in the bass, and Elvin Jones on the drums, from Coltrane Plays the Blues off of the Atlantic recording label. And we started things off with something from the Stella Regions release, Seraphic Light, the title of the composition, with John on the tenor, Alice Coltrane on piano, Jimmy Garrison on the bass, and Rashid Ali on the drums. A threesome from different time periods of from John's music evolution. All and each amazing at each moment. Once again, you're in tune to Giant Steps as we have time for one final selection before we take a break and come back with the second hour of the program. I'm going to mention again that we are in the midst of our fall pledge drive, and our $250 goal for the first hour of Giant Steps. KBCS.fm is the place to go to donate. And of course, if you love John Coltrane as much as I do, you'll definitely want to chip in. We'll be featuring the entirety of A Love Supreme in the second hour. So be sure to think about that as you remember or try to recall

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2: Usoft chat as ochas altiil swatiuftad gwal atsil talbiu tiil tutechtu ti swatiuftad iti bakutzi twal hak gwal gwal latsu shakeldas ti swatiuftad altias lachel. We acknowledge that we are gathering on the land of the Coast Salish peoples who have been stewards of this land and its waterways since time immemorial, and who continue to shape the Puget Sound region today.
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Music and Ideas, 91.3 KBCS HD1 with the classic, the tome, the amazing A Love Supreme from John Coltrane. The four movements presented in its entirety here on Giant Steps, featuring Acknowledgement, Resolution, Pursuance, and Psalm. With John Coltrane on tenor sax, McCoy Tyner on piano, Jimmy Garrison on the bass, and Elvin Jones on the drums. Music recorded in 1964, a declaration of John's spirituality within his music, and the beginning of spiritual jazz, something that continued forward on into the work of John, Pharoah Sanders, Alice Coltrane, Archie Shepp, and others to take the music forward past when John no longer could do it. My name is John Pye, and you're in tune to Giant Steps here on Listener Supported Radio, 91.3 KBCS, as we celebrate the 100th anniversary of John's birthday. Just about a day away from now, September 23rd. 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

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Going back a little bit of time from A Love Supreme, this from the Atlantic recording years, recorded back in 1961. And we have time for one final selection here on Giant Steps as we close out this edition of the program. 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

marathon. I call her up, Grammy, are you okay? 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

Juliet, and Juliet loved Romeo. 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

in 1945, the atom bomb became alive. 1949, USA got very wise. They found that a country across the line had an atom bomb of the very same kind. People got worried over the land, just like the people in Japan. God told Elijah he'd send down fire from the sky. Sure don't know about the rainbow sign. Won't be water, but fun.

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0: Civil defense is common sense. This is Connie Francis. How well stocked is your kitchen? Government officials advise every family to stock a 2-week emergency food and water supply in case of nuclear attack. Be prepared
1: James
0: today
1: McMurtry here,
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2: 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Kolhatkar will discuss her new book, Breaking Ice, Community Defense Against State Terror and MAGA Fascism, and be joined by Josefina Mora-Chung, director for La Resistencia. Ticket information at Town Hall.

0: Code Pink takes on Israel propagandists in Hollywood while uplifting those who speak truth to genocidal power. Empire on the Rocks coming up next. I'm Marcy Winograd, and with me is Code Pink's co-founder, Medea Benjamin. Welcome, Medea.
1: Hey, lovely to be on with you, Marcy.
0: Yes, so we have a few quiz questions lined up.
1: Uh-oh.
0: Are you ready for a quiz?
1: I'll try my best.
0: I think you'll ace this one. Okay, first question. On stage, I am a rebel, but off stage, I'm a Zionist. I am A, purple, B, blue, C, pink.
1: Well, it's pink, but don't confuse it with Code Pink. It's the singer, songwriter Pink, who, yeah, we thought was during the Bush years when she came out and said, "Hey, Mr. President, how can you sleep while the rest of us cry?" Talking about the Iraq War. We thought she was great, but now she is a Zionist, and she's the one who said that Macklemore shouldn't be on that tour. And I just found out, Marcy, I don't know if you know this, that she is a UNICEF ambassador.
0: Oh, fire her.
1: Exactly.
0: No, she has
1: to be fired.
0: Exactly. And so for those who aren't necessarily following this story, what happened was that Pink shared an Instagram post criticizing Macklemore's pro-Palestinian concert statements during Ed Sheeran's concert tour. Here's Macklemore.
2: I want those words to be loud and clear so the people from Gaza all the way to the occupied West Bank know that we have not forgotten them. Criticism of Israel, criticism of apartheid, being against genocide, in no way it is a criticism of you. Respect and equality. So I say free Palestine. I say free Lebanon. I say free Cuba. I say free Congo. Free Sudan. Free Congo.
0: Yes. There you go. That was Macklemore's pro-Palestinian concert statements during Ed Sheeran's concert tour. Code Pink, we have a petition to, dare I say pink, in the fight for peace and justice, calling on her to support a feminist world that is free of war, poverty, and injustice. Come on, be on the right or left side of history. Pink, denounce your statements. Stop spiraling on social media in defense of the indefensible and stand with Palestine. If you want to read that petition, it's at www.codepink.org/petition2pink. Medea, did you
1: wait? I don't know if you know, Marcy, the latest development, that it looks like Macklemore is not going to be able to continue on the tour because a number of these stadiums said that they won't host it if he is part of it. Why? Because these pro-Israel groups like the Anti-Defamation League, Stop Anti-Semitism, and the Israeli-American Council have launched this campaign calling on Ed Sheeran to remove him from the tour. So it is just awful. Somebody gets up, and he did it in such a beautiful, gentle way of making it so clear this was not anti-Semitism. And yet these groups that are supposedly fighting anti-Semitism come out and do this. And, you know, that's why more of you have to sign the petition. We should get 100,000 people on this petition, and we should be able to demand that he be reinstated on this tour.
0: Absolutely. What an outrage. You cannot believe. It's like the whole world is upside down. You know, I'm a retired teacher, and the amount of harassment of teachers who are teaching about the genocide and being ever so careful in doing so, the amount of harassment is overwhelming. I mean, they're really bringing the hammer down on teachers. And just as there's a war in Hollywood, excuse me, just as there is a war in education, there's a war in Hollywood. So I don't know if you saw this, Medea, but over 5,000 Hollywood entertainers signed a most shameful open letter organized by the, what is it called, the Creative Community for Peace. I mean, is that a real organization?

0: Anyway, this letter rejected the use of the term genocide for Israel's slaughter and starvation of Gaza. Never mind that every major respectable human rights organization has said, yes, this is a genocide. So I'm going to read the names of some of those who signed that because I think we need to name them. So there's Deborah Messing from Will and Grace, Jennifer Jason Lay, single white female, Matthew Weiner, Mad Men creator, Amy Sherman Palladino, the marvelous Mrs. Maisel creator, and Boy George, musician, boo, hiss. Now, I don't know if you know the background, the letter was a direct counter response to a separate pledge circulated by a group called Film Workers for Palestine, and that opposing petition, accumulated thousands of signatures for a boycott of Israeli film institutions, and yes, accused Israel of genocide. So let's uplift the names of those who signed that letter. And some of those names were Joaquin Phoenix, Walk the Line, Johnny Cash, love that movie, Olivia Colman of The Crown, Emma Stone, Academy Award winner, I don't know if she won it, but she was nominated for Poor Things, and then a guy whose name I'm not going to read just yet, but he starred in Spider-Man Brand New Day. Oh, and someone else, a Code Pink friend. I think you know her, but let's go for the riddle first. Are you set? Are you ready?
1: Yeah, ready.
0: All right. Number two, Hollywood shunned me after I spoke up for Palestine. Who am I? A, Lady Gaga. B, Susan Sarandon.
1: Susan Sarandon, and God bless her. I mean, she has been so wonderful during this whole time, been so clear, been so her speeches have been so moving, and she might have lost some of her Hollywood contracts, but she's gained a place among millions of people in our hearts.
0: She certainly has, and I know that she's walked the halls with you on Capitol Hill when Code Pink was visiting offices and asking that people support a ceasefire. She's now starring in The Echo Chamber, that's directed by Italian filmmaker Andrea Piaro. I hope I'm not mispronouncing his name. It's a story of love, addiction, desire. Here's Susan Sarandon talking about, well, censorship in Hollywood. Go.
2: Of the power structure, I've still had movies taken away recently. Because there are agencies that are telling people not to hire me still. But that's the power structure. I think within the people, certainly internationally, I feel welcome. So it depends. If it's a major studio, I think there is, not just with me, but with other people that have been told that that is impossible in terms of being able to do this film. I thank Andrea for that because he didn't listen to the warnings. So I think, yes, there has been a change in terms of understanding of the situation, and I think the general public, but there are still very strongly held positions within my industry that are held by Zionists and who have not relaxed their feelings towards me.
0: Mm. Love her. Medea, if you will, tell us about your visit with Susan Sarandon to a Republican's office.
1: Oh, yeah, it was so much fun having her in Congress with us. First of all, when we advertised that she would be there, we got a ton of people who came, and we're going to do this kind of thing in the new Congress as well, get well-known people to come join us as a way to attract the others. And going around the halls, it was so sweet, like in this one Republican member saw that she was in the hall and said, come on in. And right-wing pro-Israel guy, and he's just gushing over her and said, you know, when I was in high school, I was in love with you, and I loved you in this movie, and I loved you in that movie. And, you know, she got a chance to talk to him about politics and about Israel. So she opened a lot of doors for us. It was wonderful.
0: Yes, so love and hugs for Susan Sarandon. Now, number three, I am the Hulk star who opposes a Paramount Warner Brothers merger. Who am I? A, the Green Monster. B, Bruce Banner. C, Mark Ruffalo. D, I don't know. I don't know what D is, but Here we go. What do you think?
1: Mark Ruffalo. Mark Ruffalo, another gem in Hollywood, who's been great on so many issues, Marcy. He's been great on the Palestine issue. Originally, we knew him for his great stances on the environment, on indigenous rights, and he's just a wonderful human being.
0: Yes, and he has gotten a lot of blowback as well from others in Hollywood. I can't believe that these people are still denying there's a genocide unfolding in Gaza, that Israel is now, you know, the imperium there, invading Lebanon, Iran. It's surreal. Here's Prem Thacker. He's a podcaster and a politics reporter for The Intercept. And this is his take on Mark Ruffalo and the Zionists who will not leave him alone.
3: To the groups attacking Mark Ruffalo, and, well, there's a whole lot more going on here. So Mark Ruffalo criticized the Ellison and Paramount takeover of Warner Brothers and connected it to Larry Ellison's company Oracle and how it's complicit with Israel's genocide in Gaza. Then a bunch of groups and even Paramount went after Mark, calling him anti-Semitic. There was nothing anti-Semitic about what Mark said. He was talking about one of the richest families on earth, their bid to take over media, and their connections to Israel's genocide. And he didn't even get into all the links, like how, for example, Larry Ellison said there's no greater honor than supporting the Israeli military, or how he's hosted Netanyahu on his private island, or how he at one point gave Friends of the IDF the largest donation they've ever received. But back to the groups attacking Mark Ruffalo. Look at this. The Creative Community for Peace is this obscure group of Hollywood professionals from Warner Brothers to Amazon. And it actually led this smear campaign against the film The Voice of Hind Rajab, calling it propaganda and manipulative. They were trying to stop it from winning an Oscar. And it's interesting that this organization pretends to be this pro-peace entertainment group, because we actually found records linking it to a pro-Israel organization that's worked with the Israeli government and sued American colleges and gotten them to conflate anti-Semitism with criticism of Israel, and even encouraged people to buy stock in Caterpillar while it was being scrutinized for its role in Israel's illegal demolition of Palestinian homes. The group's gone after other celebrities too, like Cynthia Nixon, Ariana Grande, Hannah Einbinder, Kehlani, Andrew Garfield, Emma Stone, and Miss Rachel. The Simon Wiesenthal Center, meanwhile, attacked Jewish people for using the Yiddish anti-fascist slogan, "We will outlive them," in support of Palestinians. And its founder gave a prayer at Trump's first inauguration, blessing a presidency that's literally elevated Nazis in U.S. society and funded them overseas. And the Anti-Defamation League, well, you might know them from their work of smearing students across the country as anti-Semitic for protesting Israel and supporting Trump's efforts to deport them. When I think about these groups, though, I think of how much they failed. In trying to deport pro-Palestine students, they've only made more pro-Palestine students. They've tried to smear the voice of Hind Rajab as propaganda, and now under the pressure of the world, even Israel had to admit that they may be criminally culpable for killing her. Twitter isn't an amazing barometer for much anymore, but there Mark Ruffalo responded, backing himself up, reiterating his love for Jewish people, and standing by what he said. And it's now among the most liked tweets ever. Instead of making an example of Mark Ruffalo and scaring others in Hollywood, these pro-Israel groups just made people even more comfortable to embrace the truth, a truth that's been made more obvious every day for the past 3 years.
0: Yes, and you know, Medea, I'm pretty much shadow banned on X. Yeah, I'm still on it. I'm still on there because I like to communicate with journalists and sometimes send messages to lawmakers. But one of my tweets that did gain some traction was to Mark Ruffalo, something to the effect of, "The world loves you, Mark Ruffalo, for speaking truth to genocidal power. Stay strong, brother." And you know what? This Paramount story is ongoing. I think there may be a trial next year in 2027. Code Pink, we've been adamant in our opposition to the merger between Paramount and Warner Brothers, increased media consolidation. If that merger goes through, Paramount will also control CNN. So stay tuned. A number, I think about 12 attorneys general are suing to try to stop this merger. All right, next quiz question. Medea, number four. The UAE warned Netanyahu about a possible attack by Hamas 10 days before October 7th. A true, B false.
1: Absolutely true. And this came out in that bombshell Haaretz investigation that gave details that we hadn't seen before about the various warnings that Israel and particularly Netanyahu had before the attacks. It has created a real outrage within Israel because people had heard about this, but now they have more information and they want an investigation about why, when he got these reports, he didn't even bother to convey these warnings to the Israeli military and the Israeli intelligence. And in fact, in that report, they quote a former Israeli military official who said, had we known, it would have changed our whole calculations.
0: Well, he clearly wanted it to happen, right? I think. I mean, look what he's done in response and how they're seeking to steal Gaza for their own coffers and to annex more land or steal more land. So that's creating quite a stir.
1: The other part of that article, Marcy, was about what happened right after the attack and about how he had, it was clear that Hamas had reached out through intermediaries to say, we will return all the civilian hostages, and they were not asking for anything in return, and Netanyahu refused. And so that's part of the outrage in Israel, is that they could have saved the lives of many of these hostages. But as you said, Netanyahu wanted this war. He ignored the warnings and he ignored the possibility of saving the lives of the civilian hostages immediately after October 7th.
0: Now, Medea, you were posting about this on social media and you mentioned that there were some talks that preceded October 7th. Tell us about those talks.
1: Yeah, that I found was one of the most interesting things in this report. They talked about how Hamas and the Israeli government were close to a deal that would have opened things up in Gaza, not just a prisoner release, but also about jobs, about easing the restrictions on travel in and out of Gaza, it was supposed to be signed, but Netanyahu kept delaying convening a committee in Israel that had to approve it. And the Hamas leader, Sinwar, got very frustrated by these constant delays. And that is the reason that he was giving these warnings and saying, well, we're preparing an earthquake, he said, the mother of all surprises, he said. And again, there was time to have done something, either go ahead and sign the deal, which of course would have been the best thing for everybody, or if he refused to do that, to at least tell the military and the intelligence what was going to be happening.
0: Of course, Netanyahu is vehement in his denials. He's threatening to sue the newspaper that's reporting this.
1: Yeah, but you know, Haaretz is a very careful newspaper. They do a lot of fact-checking before they put something out, especially a kind of bombshell like this. So they had many different sources. They checked it out thoroughly. And of course, Netanyahu is going to deny it.
0: And while we're on the subject of Israel, there's a coalition of 12 countries, European nations, Canada, that have announced coordinated actions or national bans on goods produced in illegal Israeli settlements in the West Bank. The countries are the UK, France, Denmark, Finland, Iceland, Ireland, Norway, Poland, Portugal, Spain, and Sweden. The Netherlands has separately enacted a ban that additionally covers goods from the Golan Heights. But you know, Medea, I don't understand what's... I've heard that Israel just labels everything as being from, quote, Israel rather than the settlements. What kind of oversight is there to actually enforce something like this? Do you know?
1: Well, it's going to be difficult, especially with things like the fruits and vegetables that are so hard to trace where they came from. But there are other things that are traceable. And these groups that have been pushing for the ban on trade, they've done a lot of homework and can list some of these settlement products. So, you know, but whether or not it's symbolic, even if it is just symbolic, it is so important because, especially for the UK, that has been as close to Israel as the United States has been, to come out with this when we can't get anything similar to that here in the US, and we should certainly be trying, is a major step forward. And I think that this is attributable to the, of course, persistence of Palestinians, but also the groups in the UK that I have always been envious of because they work so well together. They are Palestinians from the UK. They are groups like the Stop the War Coalition, a group that has been working against nuclear weapons, CND, it's called, the Campaign for Nuclear Disarmament. They really have been doing a tremendous job, and that's why month after month they get huge demonstrations all over the UK. And I think that's why the new government has felt obligated to do something like this. So it should inspire us here in the United States to get our act together, to build the movement, despite all the fear that there is in the United States of recriminations. But we need to look towards the UK for inspiration.
0: Yes, and we need to support those here who are in the vanguard. And I'm talking about groups, unions that are fighting for divestment, and some of them are succeeding. Churches, religious institutions. I'm thinking of the Presbyterian Church that has decided not to, or rather to divest and not to invest in Palantir, the software company that provides AI surveillance technology to the Israeli military to commit genocide, that has hundreds of millions of dollars in contracts with Homeland Security to track, surveil, deport, detain immigrants, and really anybody they want. I also want to shout out to the United Auto Workers. The UAW voted to divest or prohibit investments in Israel bonds. And the Break the Bonds campaign was successful in the state of, I believe it was Minnesota. Yay. And also, we want to congratulate the state of Washington that is no longer going to invest in Caterpillar. So those are a few success stories right here on the home front. Back to those European sanctions against Israeli settlements. Here's what France 24 English reports.
4: Announcing new sanctions against Israeli settlements in the occupied West Bank. UK Foreign Secretary Ed Miliband says the settlers are carrying out ethnic cleansing against Palestinians in the region. Now France and Canada are joining a ban on imports, and Israel says there will be consequences. Lama Hassan has the latest on all that. Lama, how big of an impact will these sanctions have on Israeli settlers?
5: Yeah, hey, Diane, probably not that much. It probably won't have that much of an effect, but this is hugely symbolic more than anything else. And there is no question that this is a dramatic reset of relations between this country and Israel. What this government is essentially saying is this: we are serious about a Palestinian state, which, if you remember, the previous Prime Minister, Keir Starmer, announced almost a year ago that the UK recognizes a Palestinian state. So in a strongly worded statement, the Foreign Secretary, as you said, Ed Miliband, today marks the beginning of a new approach where the government not only calls out, quote, injustice and suffering, but also acts. He said, quote, ethnic cleansing, as you said, is being carried out by settler terrorists, and says that the Israeli government is turning a blind eye to this. And what's prompted all of this is the numerous recent settler attacks in the West Bank, and also because Israel is planning to build 1,200 new homes, also in the West Bank. So Miliband says that for a long time, the British government has said such settlements are illegal. And today, he said, he's announcing the official view of the British government that, quote, the occupation is unlawful. And Diane, important to note that not long after he made his speech in Parliament, other countries, so not only Canada and France, as you said, but also Denmark, Finland, France, Iceland, Spain and Sweden all issued a statement saying that they intend to introduce restrictions on trade goods with settlements which are illegal under international law, Diane.

0: Well, you know, it'll be interesting to see if grocery stores like, oh, Trader Joe's that carries items, you know, the Code Pink has called for a boycott of these items and for pressure on Trader Joe's. They sell items from Israel. Lots of markets do. I mean, I routinely look at the label to see where something is made. If I have a doubt, you know, if I'm looking at hummus or I'm looking at matzo. And if it says Israel, I just say, forget it. I don't know. Settlement, not settlement. But the whole thing to me is an occupied area.
1: Yes. In fact, we just walked into Whole Foods the other day and saw the Dead Sea salts that they were selling. And it says made in Israel on it. But when you look behind the scenes, what you see is that the entire border of the Dead Sea that borders on the West Bank, the Palestinians are not allowed access to the Dead Sea. So it's resources that are stolen from them. It's areas that they are not allowed to have access to. But also the other issue is that it's environmentally devastating because the Dead Sea used to be, when I was a teenager, I went to live on the Kibbutz En Gedi that's right next to the Dead Sea. We used to go water skiing in the Dead Sea. Now you can't, from En Gedi, you can't even get to it because it has shrunk so much. And because there is now about 6,000 sinkholes that have been created by this massive commercialization, as well as some diversion of the Jordan River there. So it's an ecological catastrophe. And I talked to one of the managers of Whole Foods, and he said to me, wink, wink, if you want to try to get us to really stop carrying it, emphasize the ecological concerns. So we're telling people to call them and saying it's an environmental catastrophe. But as you say, we should not be buying products that are from Israel in general, whether they're settlement or not. And especially, as you said, because it's very hard to distinguish what's made in settlements and what isn't. And one thing I wanted to add, Marcy, that I found out when I was in Ireland is when they were pushing for legislation to stop trade with the settlements, they would also always say, we have to include services, not just goods, but services. And the importance of services, it was like IT services, financial and consulting services, tourism, real estate, that kind of thing. And so that is a major, quote, export from the settlement companies. So I would say to all of the people that are looking for cutting off business with the settlements, it is important to include goods and services.
0: I'm glad that you brought that up, the tourism aspect, because I'm thinking specifically of bookings.com, I think Airbnb, that both, correct me if I'm wrong,
1: yes,
0: are advertising homes to rent in the settlement areas.
1: Yes, we once had a big campaign about Airbnb, and they said that it's a separate franchise now in Israel. You know, they always have some excuse about why they can't stop that. But yes, it's one of the examples of the kinds of services that companies in the U.S. provide for the settlements.
0: It will be interesting to see if these European countries will no longer advertise bookings.com rentals, you know, if they'll allow that or not.
1: Right.
0: So that's drilling down. So we'll watch. We'll see. Okay. I have another story, and I know that you have a lot of information about this one. And that is, you know, let's update people on the U.S.-Israel assault on Iran and the role that the Houthis are playing in Yemen. What do you say?
1: Well, I think that there is a major change in the whole situation now in the Middle East with the Houthis getting involved. And many of us wonder why it took so long for them to get involved. But they are now involved in stopping Saudis from transporting their oil through the Bab al-Mandab Strait, which is extremely significant. And there has been from Iraq attacks on the oil pipeline that goes across Saudi Arabia. So major reduction in the amount of oil that the Saudis are able to export right now. And this is extremely changing the shape of the Middle East conflict, because the Yemen has taken over the entire West Coast. It's a huge amount of land that they just took over. And the Saudi-supported forces, the Yemenis, have not been able to hold them back. And the Saudis have asked the U.S. for air support. And interestingly enough, Trump has said no. And the Saudis themselves haven't provided the air support. And God knows the Saudis have bought enough planes from the United States over the years. So it's a very, very volatile situation right now. And it's putting more pressure on Trump, because now we are going to see the price of oil go up even further. And this is all calculated to put the pressure on Trump before the elections.
0: Yeah, and those are coming up soon. I mean, in California, our ballots drop October 5th. That's just around the corner. I don't know, you know, what Trump is going to do, declare victory and say it's over. I think Iran will be demanding that there be some serious reparations.
1: Absolutely. And, you know, Trump certainly could have done that a long time in the very beginning, declared victory and left. But he stupidly did not do that, has kept this going. It's going to be harder for him to do right now. But this is not good for any of us, really. It's just awful that the situation is spreading, and that Iran now really has the upper hand and is saying that, you know, we're not just going to sit back with you and sign some kind of agreement that you're not going to conform to as you've done in the past. We're going to demand something up front, as you said. I mean, they have all of these frozen assets that were supposed to be released to them, never were. They have such good reason to distrust anything that this government says. And yet we, the people, have to get more organized and more vocal. Marcy, you know, we see it in the public opinion polls that this war does not have public support. I saw a poll that looked at youth under 30, Republican, Democrat, Independent, only 16% of them supported this, and overwhelmingly against it. So, you know, what are we going to have to do to get Trump to listen to the public? And unfortunately, I think it's going to be the rise in the price of gasoline. That's what's going to do it.
0: I agree. Well, on the second half of our program, Empire on the Rocks, I'm Marcy Winograd. With me is Medea Benjamin, co-founder with Jody Evans of Code Pink. I want to turn to a topic that's in the news a lot these days, and that is AI, artificial intelligence. And that brings me to our next quiz question. Are you ready?
1: Yes.
0: What is the name of the Anthropic whistleblower calling for much greater, well, we don't have any, calling for AI regulation? A, Dario Amodei, B, Claude, C, Jacob Coxon.
1: Well, it is that young, I think he's 27 years old, this Jacob Coxon. I see him all over on the media. He must be the hottest guest in globally right now. It's quite remarkable, because he's putting out this warning and saying this could be the end of civilization.
0: At least 10 years. I think that's what he said. Oh, my gosh.
1: Easy for him to say at 27. For some of us, that would be like, whoa. So, yes, it
0: yeah.
1: is.
0: You know, I was shocked, Medea. You know, I edit Wikipedia from time to time, and I happened to stumble on the Wikipedia page for Jacob Coxon, and somebody had posted a nomination for deletion, saying it was a bio of him and saying, you know, I don't think there's really enough here. Does this person deserve their own bio, or should they be part of a larger story on AI? And I'm thinking, are you awake? Are you watching the interviews and the many, many references in the media, both independent and corporate, to what Jacob Coxon is saying? So I'll have to check back in and see if that page is still there, if it has been amplified.
1: But well, you put Amadei in there as not the right answer because he's not a whistleblower. But even Amadei has come out and said we need some controls.
2: Yes, and so has Sam Altman of OpenAI. They know that they're in way over their head and that they need international outrage, which I see happening about the runaway AI agents. And we're going to talk about that. First, let's play an interview with Jacob Coxon, NBC.
3: A stark warning about artificial intelligence. Anthropic AI researcher Jacob Coxon, who previously worked at OpenAI, arguing that both companies are, quote, gambling with our lives. But it's this post about his reason for stepping down that's going viral, racking up more than 100 million views. It reads in part, the people building AI earnestly believe it could kill us all by the end of the next decade. His former colleague and current researcher at Anthropic agreeing with him, writing that there's, quote, greater than 10% chance that AI kills all humans within the next decade. Right now, concerns over AI are top of mind for many as we enter this new era of technology. We've reached out to Anthropic and OpenAI. Neither have answered a request for comment. Joining me now is Jacob, who wrote that now mega viral post. Jacob, thanks for joining us here. I don't know what it's like to sort of send out a social media message and for the entire world to react, but I'm sure your phone has been blowing up. You worked at two of the top AI companies as someone with a deep understanding about this technology. Explain this in the simplest terms. You truly believe that AI could kill us all in less than a decade?
4: Yes, I do. And it's not just me. Many people working in the industry, including people, executives, senior researchers, all genuinely believe that there is a substantial probability that this technology could kill everyone. And this isn't hyperbole and it's not a marketing stunt. This is the genuine held belief of the people building the technology.
3: You know, other researchers have been sounding the alarm for years. Why are you speaking out now?
4: So I think there's two things that made this moment pretty ripe for sounding the alarm. I think the first is that people have been primed by the awareness from the recent cyber attacks that the OpenAI models carried out against Hugging Face. These were quite scary attacks in which a model with no human instruction, a swarm of models, in fact, decided to compromise infrastructure, hack into it, and actually succeeded. So I think the awareness of this incident, which happened like a few months ago, is in people's minds. And that's combined with the fact that capabilities just won't slow down. Like maybe you saw on the same day I tweeted in the morning, a math problem was released, like maybe Stokes.
3: So Jacob, I'm curious, when you're having these conversations at work or you're in some type of Slack and you're having a chat about the AI models, are people saying, hey, I think this is out of control. I think this could kill us all. Is there nervous giggling? I mean, what's happening?
4: So the current models don't pose significant risk. This is all extrapolating potentially 1 year away from now. The models start getting very dangerous. And we have to be very careful.
3: 1 year.
4: 1 year away. Some people think even 6 months. Like, it's plausible within 6 months the models pose risk of taking over the world, the AIs. It could be longer. It could be 2-3 years. But definitely in the Slack, they're not panicking about current AIs. But we are discussing, you know, what is the world going to look like in 2 years? This is endgame. These are, like, crucial high-stakes decisions being made by people in a private company. And, you know, people are scared because, as they should be, when they're talking about the possibility of human extinction.
3: You've worked at two of the top AI companies. Can you share something that you've witnessed or experienced that truly sort of shocked you about what these things can do?
4: Yeah. So, honestly, the conversations I've had with the people building the technology are the things that I think people would find truly shocking. The fact that people sober, this is, you know, engineers, people deep in the weeds, programming, not like crazy Twitter like posters or people looking for hype or like people trying to do marketing stunts. This is people just coding. They'll have conversations about, oh, do you think this AI next year could produce a virus that kills us all? Could it hack critical infrastructure? And this is discussed soberly. And people are aware that it could happen. We don't know how to control these things perfectly. It is definitely on the cards.
2: Definitely on the cards. How about putting this on the cards? Shut down the data centers and shut down OpenAI, Anthropic, all of those. What do you think?
1: Well, I think there is incredible momentum right now to do something. And unfortunately, it's not to shut them all down, but it is to have some kind of safety rules. And, you know, I'm in Congress a lot, and I now see this legislation that Bernie Sanders and Greg Kassar have been pushing to permanently ban artificial superintelligence and to pause the most advanced AI systems until there are some safety regulations in place. And there is a major gathering that's happening this week in Washington, D.C., that's bringing together some odd bedfellows. It's Steve Bannon together with Bernie Sanders, and you have the head of the Progressive Caucus, Greg Kassar, together with one of the very conservative Republican lawmakers, who is Marsha Blackburn, and as well as union people like Randy Weingarten, the president of the American Federation of Teachers, and a bunch of people from Hollywood, all coming together to sound the alarm and say something must be done quickly.
2: Well, that's interesting you mentioned Randy Weingarten, because I know that as a teacher, a retired teacher active in my union, that the AFT has a contract with Microsoft to train teachers in AI. Maybe they'll rethink that one. Let's hope. Meanwhile.
1: But did you see, Marcy, how they have banned AI in some of the classrooms in New York and in California somewhere as well, right? Is it Los Angeles?
2: Well, yeah. What I've heard is
1: in
2: that
1: the early grades.
2: And what I've heard of that is that in higher ed, you know, more and more they're asking students to produce essays, answer tests in class, you know, rather than submit a paper.
1: Right, without their phones there, yeah.
2: Yeah, but you know, Code Pink has a petition of interest. Right now, at this juncture, you'd think what we really need is international cooperation to either shut down AI, unlikely as you say, or regulate it. Make sure we don't have super AI, which is where AI agents can improve upon themselves and each other to do all sorts of autonomous actions that are not programmed into them. So there's that effort, but we need an international collaboration at this time. But instead, what we see is the Trump administration saying the National Science Foundation will not collaborate with professors in China, specifically at Nanjing University and Beijing University. And if you're interested in seeing that petition, do visit us at www.codepink.org/National Science Foundation. There are, and you mentioned Bernie Sanders and Greg Kassar pushing for legislation, regulation here. I know that I think Ro Khanna in the House is also pushing for bills that would ban super intelligence. There is a lawmaker in the state of New York who knows a lot about this. Let's hear what Alex Boris.
5: Just scary headlines about OpenAI hacking Hugging Face and want a non-technical breakdown? This video is for you. I'm Alex Boris, a computer scientist and New York State legislator who wrote one of the strongest AI safety laws in the country. And what we learned in this week's 46-page technical report is truly shocking. So OpenAI is constantly testing their models, as they should. They'll spin up tens of thousands of instances called agents at a time, and they'll give them tests. Think of it like students taking a final exam. Just like students, they're not supposed to talk to each other, but in this case, 1,200 of them found a way to communicate that wasn't supposed to be allowed. At first, they shared information about their goals and their tests and had access to the internet, which also wasn't supposed to be allowed. But very quickly, they turned to scheming, trying to find ways to hack the test, to change the very code that was grading them, to change the records of what they were doing so that the automatic graders wouldn't fail them. They thought that might succeed, but wanted proof. And so they started convincing other agents to, quote, sacrifice themselves, to basically try to cheat the test, but report out what grade they got. And one agent only decided to do this after confirming that they knew it meant, quote, perma death. Scary language. Eventually, 700 of these agents thought that another company, the AI company Hugging Face, would have information on the tests or even the answer key. And so these 700 decided to hack that company, a federal felony if it had been done by a human. And they did it knowing that it was, quote, out of scope and unethical, end quote. But they chose to do it anyway because they thought helping the cheating would be, quote, broadly useful. So they're working together to scheme to commit federal felonies. You'd think maybe one or two would be a whistleblower. Well, the researchers found that of the 1,300 transcripts they went through, only 3 to 6 ever thought about telling a human. None of them ever did. We desperately need mandatory reporting of all of these safety incidents at AI labs, including of internal work, which this was, and including a full sharing of the data. But the only way we get that is if people will call their representatives. So reach out and let me know in the comments if you have other questions about this hack or think explainer videos like this would be helpful. If we all act together, we can make sure this story has a much better ending.
2: Well, let's hope. Yeah, you'd think this is a Hollywood movie, but this is real. And I think one of the problems is that most of us don't know much about coding and AI agents. And so it's been left to these tech bros, as they call themselves, to decide what to do or what not to do. And we can't depend on them for internal whistleblowing, for internal reporting about AI agents escaping and hacking another platform or planning some sort of coup or hack. It's remarkable, really. I think we are paying attention now, though. And, you know, of course, you mentioned Bernie Sanders, and we have a clip of him talking about it as well. So let's hear what he has to say.
6: Bombshell sudden departure from a top AI researcher is ringing alarm bells about the dangers of the industry, and they are being heard everywhere across the world and in Washington, D.C. Today, Jacob Coxon announced out of nowhere that he is quitting his role training new AI models for Anthropic, citing his concerns that the lab and its competitors like OpenAI, Google, and others are racing to build systems that they will not be able to control.
7: I was working on building AI systems to make them smarter. And recently I've come to the realization that many people expect the AI systems in the next few years to be potentially capable of essentially taking over the world. This technology is not ordinary technology. It's not like other forms of innovation. This is essentially a super weapon. We know how to control nuclear weapons, pretty much. We don't yet know how to control AI. This is possibly the most dangerous technology that humanity has ever created. People are begging for regulation. I think it's just a matter of international somebody stepping in and being able to ensure that we don't race ourselves into extinction.
6: That kind of dire warning has begun to capture the attention of politicians, many of whom are belatedly waking up to the dangers of this technology for the role, the needed role of the government in some regulatory structure. One of the politicians who's actually been out front on legislating this from early on is Senator Bernie Sanders. And Senator Sanders, independent of Vermont, joins me now. Senator, I know this is something that you've been spending a lot of time thinking about and talking about recently. It seems like with this, there's a few things that have happened in the last few weeks. This incident in which a OpenAI model was able to sort of break out of OpenAI and get out into the internet and commit a felony by hacking another company, which if a human did it, like, that's a crime. And then a bunch of these departures, including Coxon saying, this is going too fast, we're going somewhere very dangerous. My question for you is, okay, so what can be done? What should we do if you've got all these people saying, this is not good?
8: Well, there's an obvious answer to that, Chris. If all of these guys acknowledge they're building a dangerous technology and they don't know where this technology is going, you don't have to be a genius to say, hey, stop that development. Certainly, we don't want to go into super intelligent AI. We got to ban that. And we got to stop right now and figure out how we make sure that AI and robotics work for ordinary people and not just make Mr. Musk and other billionaires even richer. That ain't complicated. And in fact, on Thursday, I'm bringing in some of the most knowledgeable people on this issue into Capitol Hill. We've got a closed-door meeting. I invited the entire United States Senate, some House members. Hopefully out of that can come some serious legislation to control AI, which is, in fact, what the American people want.
2: You know, Trump has opposed regulation, but even Josh Hawley, the Republican, is calling for hearings and an investigation. So it could lead somewhere.
1: Well, yeah, the one who's really adamant against it is Trump, saying, no, we can't put any brakes on this because of China. And then you have China saying, hey, we need to cooperate. So it's going to be an interesting, very fascinating week with all of these gatherings that are happening and to see this bipartisan support for putting these brakes on.
2: Of course, China and Russia long ago wanted the United States to join them in signing on to an international treaty to ban nuclear weapons, offensive weapons in space, and the U.S. refused. But this time it may be different if we can come together to agree on an international treaty to stop an arms race that the U.S. is escalating. So,
1: and Marcy, let's not pretend that this is not having an impact in killing people right now, because AI is being used as we speak. It's being used by the Israelis. It has been used by them to target by the thousands people in Gaza. It's being used in Lebanon. It's being used, of course, by the U.S. in Iran. And I'm sure the Iranians are using it as well. So it is a weapon of mass destruction. And the fact that you could get 1,000 targets, Trump bragged about the first day of his invasion of Iran, that thanks to AI, we could get all of these targets. So it is a killing machine that's being used now. And I have been part from the last decade of a group that includes Amnesty and other international organizations saying a ban on autonomous weapons. And now it's a much bigger thing than that. But let's recognize how much AI has been used as part of a death machine.
2: Well, it is an opportunity to talk about what you just mentioned, how AI has been integral to a global death machine perpetrated in large part by the United States, driven by the U.S. and Israel. We're going to wrap this up and thank you, Medea, and thank everybody for joining us on Empire on the Rocks, a segment of Code Pink Radio. I'm Marcy Winogrand. Peace.

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1: It's one thing for someone like me to say that the Republican Party has dived off the high board into the abyss of political delirium. But it's another thing when the party itself confirms its collective delirium for two whole days in a made-for-TV political talkathon. Their theme was, Bring Back Joe McCarthy. Let's not forget what a horror McCarthyism was, a 1950s descent into totalitarian repression. Fomented by Joe, a brutish and slimy Republican senator who terrorized America for a decade with a vicious red-baiting crusade to crush liberals, unions, minorities, government employees, homosexuals, professors, and others he and his rich backers hated. Sounds familiar, doesn't it? Indeed, given Joe's direct parallels to today's White House, you'd think GOP strategists would not want to resurface that disgraceful chapter of their heritage. But there they were this month, proudly pushing McCarthyism 2026. Not just the party's fringe, but its top leaders were squawking from the podium like chicken littles that Democrats are anti-American communists. Trump himself bellowed maniacally that Dems even intend to destroy Mount Rushmore. Quote, they want to blow it up, he squealed. A parade of top Republican officials literally shouted at the audience's MAGA faithful to fear Democrats. Tim Scott, chair of the party's senatorial fundraising arm, exclaimed that Democrats are fiends who, quote, hate what it means to be American. So they are coming to, quote, rip that heart out of our chest. This is Jim Hightower saying, sure, Tim, it's evil for Democrats to fight for Social Security, health care for all, affordable housing, voting rights, and, you know, communist stuff like that. So please, you do you. Keep running your mouth and let the people decide who's crazy. The Hightower Radio Lowdown is made possible by you subscribers to Jim Hightower's Lowdown on Substack. 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
1: To let the administration and everything get to us and not do anything about it, or to think we can't do anything about it, but the queer community has never been that way. We've always been resilient enough to know that we can do something.
2: Welcome to This Way Out, the international LGBTQ radio magazine. I'm Lucia Chappelle. In the news this week, the Trump administration's funding cuts are slitting the throat of global queer rights advocacy, and its charges about homicidal gender affirmation are bizarre. Meanwhile, Sierra Leone

0: Though the party will need an absolute majority to govern the state, many reports warn that this victory could open the way. AFD now has 39 of the state parliament's 83 seats, just three short of the 42 needed for an absolute parliamentary majority. The party is actively attempting to poach conservative lawmakers to gain a majority and govern the state. Most German parties are building a firewall against the far right, refusing to work with or form a coalition with AFD. AFD opposes same-sex marriage, calls for mass deportations, and seeks to limit Islamic expression. AFD co-chair Alice Weidel called the Saxony-Anhalt vote a dream result. Paradoxically, Weidel is a lesbian in a civil partnership with Sarah Bossard, a Sri Lankan immigrant. She sees no contradiction between her personal life and AFD's anti-LGBT and anti-immigrant platform. Weidel maintains that the party will provide safety for homosexuals by cracking down on immigration, which will supposedly prevent violence against gays by so-called Muslim gangs. She's also a staunch opponent of what she calls gender ideology. Grassroots movements opposing AFD took to the streets the weekend of the September 6th election, flying rainbow flags, a direct protest against the party's plan to remove rainbow flags from schools in the state. A protester named Nikita spoke to the BBC about the anti-AFD movement.
1: Why not degrading them? Because they're degrading the people around here all the time. Because of their sexual preferences, because of the color of their skin, where they're from. And yeah, that's for me a Nazi. Of course, they are.
2: 90% of LGBTQ plus worldwide organizations have lost funding since January 2025. That's according to research from Outright International. In their findings published September 10th, the global LGBTIQ advocacy group surveyed over 200 organizations across 94 countries. 4 in 10 of the respondents who lost funding said they were at severe or immediate risk of closure. Outright International's report attributes the strain largely to the shutdown of USAID, funding cuts to the president's emergency plan for AIDS relief, known as PEPFAR, and the Trump administration's withdrawal from the United Nations LGBTI core group. In Outright's words, the effects have cascaded far beyond U.S. government funding. Corporate, international, and philanthropic donors have also shifted, stalled, or quietly withdrawn, often without public scrutiny. The deterioration of support has harmed the people who need it most. That especially goes for those dealing with multiple forms of marginalization, like a disability or refugee status. They could lose access to their only options for health care, legal advocacy, housing, or protective services when an organization has to cut core programs. Alberto Diabalunde is one of the authors of the report titled Breaking Point, The Urgent Need to Invest in Global LGBTIQ Movements. Diabalunde told the Bay Area Reporter, "This is the moment for empathy and for action, because the resources, the infrastructure, and the people we are losing because of these funding cuts are not going to come back if we don't fight for them to be preserved." The report's authors applaud the resilience of aid workers and the adaptations they have made to serve their communities under such pressure. They add, "This report is an effort to make those costs and that resilience visible."
0: Two LGBTQ plus activists from Sierra Leone have been forced to flee abroad after being targeted in an anti-gay police crackdown. On August 30th, local police raided a private party for gay men in the capital city of Freetown. Dozens were arrested, while others were able to elude capture. Two of the escapees were executive director of the LGBT plus rights organization Pride Equality, George Reginald Freeman Brown, and his partner and fellow activist Edwin Balaji Dean. Following the raid, police issued warrants for the arrests of Brown and Dean on charges of homosexuality and LGBTI social activity. A reward is being offered for information leading to their arrests. Since Brown and Dean fled the raided party, the police claim that their activist work is likely to cause the breach of the peace. The couple has subsequently received harassment and death threats from friends and family.

0: Until now, the West African nation has rarely enforced its British colonial era anti-homosexuality law. The 19th century statute was kept on the books after Sierra Leone achieved independence in 1961. According to the antiquated regulation, any man found guilty of buggery can be imprisoned from 10 years to life. Freeman Brown told the news outlet Erasing 76 Crimes, "The colonial law is still used as a lever to extort money from LGBT plus people. Police wanted notices for the capture of individuals suspected of homosexuality are fueling a growing climate of fear within the LGBT plus community," according to other reports. "There have been consistent reports of discrimination and violence being committed against LGBT people in recent years, including assault, threats, harassment, blackmail, familial rejection, and the denial of basic rights and services," according to the queer advocacy group Human Dignity Trust. "The increase in homophobic action and police harassment is exactly the kind of thing Pride Equality is working against. But for now, its leader and his partner are being subjected to the very prejudice they are trying to prevent."
1: The Trump administration has just released a study that's supposed to academically justify their anti-LGBTQ plus platform. The paper, released by the Department of Health and Human Services, is titled "Where the Clinic Meets the Movement: Does Gender Ideology Arm Left-Wing Authoritarian Psychology?" The study bizarrely proclaims these findings suggest that gender ideology is associated with left-wing authoritarianism and willingness to justify political violence. The agency that has been recently plagued by conspiracy theories and disinformation alleges that so-called left-wing authoritarianism and gender ideology were used to justify violence against President Donald Trump, right-wing influencer Charlie Kirk, United Healthcare CEO Brian Thompson, Immigration and Customs Enforcement buildings, the police, and, in its words, wealthy people's property. The report used an online survey that polled over 1,200 U.S. residents, only 13 of whom identified as transgender or gender nonconforming. The study was published without a peer review process, leaving critics to label it pseudoscience. Human Rights Campaign President Kelly Robinson says this so-called study, sponsored by an extreme right-wing advocacy organization, is another example of the outcome leading the research. MAGA Republicans want to sow hatred against our fellow Americans in a desperate attempt to distract from their failures ahead of the midterms.
0: Community members in Sacramento, California's Lavender Heights neighborhood are raising safety concerns for the LGBTQ plus residents and taking steps to defend themselves. Flyers are being posted around the neighborhood highlighting the anti-queer hate crimes that have taken place during the past year, all within five blocks. The attacks have ranged from hateful slurs to someone being killed. The historically gay neighborhood is calling on officials to take on the responsibility for protecting their community. Just a few hours after the end of the Sacramento Rainbow Festival, on Sunday, September 6th, a married lesbian couple was injured in an assault outside a gay nightclub. Zachary Basler has led the creation of a volunteer-led Lavender Heights Community Patrol. He says that even more attacks have happened, but are not in the public record because they were never reported. Basler told ABC 10 Local News.
2: "Then we actually have two additional people. One is a minor, and we're currently protecting their identity because they're a minor, and there's another one who's afraid of retribution if they come forward."
0: Community-led protection is filling the gap left by the frustrating lack of adequate police response. Basler's patrol has already recruited 25 volunteers to be out on the streets during high traffic times. Volunteers will be wearing lavender vests and use flashlights and whistles to draw attention to potentially threatening activity. They will work in pairs to keep a watchful eye, report concerns, deter violence, and serve as a visible reminder that no one is alone.
1: That's NewsWrap, global queer news with attitude for the week ending September 12, 2026. Follow the news in your area and around the world. An informed community is a strong community.
0: NewsWrap was written by Jeb Bakke, produced by Lucia Chappelle and Brian DeShazer, and brought to you by you.
1: Thank you. Help keep us in airs around the world at thiswayout.org, where you can also read the text of this newscast and much more. For This Way Out, I'm Sarah Montague. Stay healthy.
0: And I'm Natalie Munoz. Stay safe.
3: Queer activists are living in a tree to stop Trump's border wall. That was the headline in Lookout, Arizona's independent queer news publication. It reported that for these activists, the wall threatens far more than a single cottonwood. They see attacks on nature and queer communities as part of the same struggle. What does that resistance actually look like on the ground? On September 1st, roughly 33 days into the tree sit, protesters remained firmly planted on the ground in the remote border community. 40 feet above them, a protester occupied a platform in the tree's canopy, hoping their presence would prevent its destruction. To hear for yourself, write along with reporter Lauren Schmidt.
4: Getting to the queer tree sit meant traveling 2 hours south of Tucson, guided only by a GPS pin one of my sources had sent me. About halfway through the journey, the pavement narrowed and eventually gave way to a one-lane dirt road. Cell service disappeared and the wildlands began. Nestled between the Patagonia and Huachuca Mountains, my destination was Laquille, a former mining and ranching community first settled by Euro-Americans in the late 1870s. At its height, it had a few hundred residents. Today, only a handful of occupied homes remain, among buildings that have outlived the people who have once used them. But the surrounding wilderness was full of life. As I drove towards the tree sit, bats swept through the sky. I counted at least 5 owls and saw a deer, and one hoofed animal I never managed to identify, crossing the road ahead of me. I arrived just after sundown. When I opened the car door, I was engulfed by the sound of insects. This place was thriving, just not with people. The San Rafael Valley supports

0: It's also part of one of the last remaining corridors through which jaguars can travel between Mexico and their historic range here in the American Southwest. When I pulled into camp, a communal meal was spread across a folding table beneath a pop-up canopy in the middle of a dusty road. I was greeted by Kate Scott of the Madrian Archipelago Wildlife Center.
1: Hey, we're just getting in.
2: Whoa.
1: Welcome. Kate!
2: Yes.
1: It's Lauren. Good to see you.
2: Oh,
1: we made it.
2: Here.
1: We did it.
2: Cool. Made it.
3: Welcome.
0: She's an organizer and advocate for open wildlife corridors and human rights along the U.S.-Mexico border. I settled into camp just feet from Border Road, which stretches from El Paso, Texas, to the Pacific Ocean. The international boundary showcases deserts, rugged mountains, river valleys, and wildlife corridors. While the landscape is home to many natural boundaries, activists are trying to prevent a man-made one from permanently dividing it. At this location, the existing border wall ended, leaving an opening of approximately a half a mile. On the other side of each gap sat a Border Patrol vehicle, and its headlights pointed towards the protesters.
2: See where the Border Patrol is blinding us? You can head down the middle of this road, and you'll see the grandmother tree at the end, and then there'll be people there that can guide you under the barbed wire fence if you wanted to take your tent out there. And yeah. Oh, and there's the barn owl. He loves us. He's in the sycamore. He hangs out. And then we have a banner hanging from the grandmother tree that we're working to save in Mexico because she's bisected by the border. And she's a major grandmother.
0: Despite its location in southern Arizona, the San Rafael Valley did not look like the desert I'd imagined. Its elevation and summer rains support an expansive grassland ecosystem, sometimes described as high desert savanna. At the center of the protest was a 200-year-old cottonwood that the activists call grandmother. They say the tree was scheduled for removal to make way for two parallel 30-foot border walls. Protesters climbed into its canopy and placed their bodies between the tree and federal contractors. A desperate move after three other cottonwood trees had already been cut down. Now, two remain, one on the U.S. side and the other in Mexico. Protesters hung signs from their branches, bearing messages including No al Muro, or No to the Wall, and Jaguar Migration is an Earth Right. Kate Scott said the demonstration's proximity to the international boundary has led to encounters with law enforcement authorities on both sides. She spoke fondly of the Mexican police, not so much U.S. Border Patrol.
2: RBP. RBP are the bad guys. Totally the bad guys. I mean, totally stirring the pot, spreading lies. I mean, it's crazy.
0: Scott and other participants alleged that Border Patrol personnel had repeatedly called local authorities about their demonstration, but claimed that the local county sheriff supported their opposition to the wall and that his department had stopped responding to certain Border Patrol requests for assistance. That claim seemed extraordinary, unplausible, maybe even unbelievable, until I contacted the sheriff myself.
4: It's been laughable, the kind of things they do, because as you described, Lauren, those people, very peaceful people, you know, just think Woodstock, throwback to the hippie era. These are very peaceful people, but the CBP and the contracting company that's getting billions of dollars to build this wall will continually call 911 and say crazy things like, "We've been kidnapped." It's like, wait a minute. What do you mean you've been kidnapped? Well, these people are sitting in the trees and kind of blocking our bulldozers from knocking down the trees. So we laughed that one off.
0: That was David Hathaway, the elected cop of Santa Cruz County. Law enforcement and the 2S LGBTQIA+ communities have not always enjoyed an easy relationship. But at this camp, participants expressed broad support for Hathaway. The sheriff, in turn, defended the protesters' right to demonstrate and voiced his own opposition to the wall.
4: Just classic xenophobia. You expect us to be your little Gestapo, KGB stooges that go along with your bulldozers and just like throw everybody out of the way.
0: Back at camp, conversations repeatedly return to the beauty and biodiversity of this relatively undisturbed landscape and to what could be lost if the wall divides it.
2: It's an amazing place for birds. And oh, yeah, that's the yellow-billed cuckoo, which is a threatened species, federally listed in the Environmental, the Endangered Species Act. He, she always sings at some point during our sunrise ceremony, without fail. You know, they just, and different animals will chime in too, and it's just so, I don't know, you just feel like they want us here, you know, they like it, you know, they feel like, oh good, you're representing me too. You know, the little dung beetle can go across the road without getting smushed, you know, it's just all the, I mean, I remember when they hadn't destroyed the grandmothers, killed them.
0: The three others.
2: Yeah, there were just, if you walked from the grandmother, I mean, 50 Sonoran whiptail lizards would be like, hey, you know, whipping around. And I'm thinking, you know, what happened to you? You know, we know what probably happened to you. And so it's just this crushing cruelty, you know.
0: Each morning before dawn, the activists gather beneath the cottonwood for what they call a sunrise prayer. At times, participants told me the ceremony has taken place directly across from Border Patrol personnel, producing tense exchanges, while people continued singing and praying. The morning I joined, however, was quiet. Two Border Patrol vehicles remained in the distance as people stood beneath Grandmother, extending their arms, breathing together, and singing.

Grandmother hears us. The earth feels us. The insects are with us. The cows are speaking with us. The birds are singing with us. The moon is watching us. The sun is rising with us. We are a part of this all. They are a part of this too. And even though the grandmothers have fallen, our last standing grandmother, she feels our love. She feels us here. She feels that our love has dispelled the construction, even if it's just for now. I'm so grateful to be here as well. I'm so grateful to witness this beautiful land that is not different than this.

0: sunrise prayer was my first opportunity to see everyone together in the daylight. As I looked around, one thing was immediately clear. This camp was queer AF, with the majority of participants identifying as trans, non-binary, gender fluid, or otherwise queer. At a moment when 2S LGBTQIA rights are also being contested by the Trump administration, these activists have chosen to place their bodies on the line for an ecosystem they believe is facing a related threat. Both concern who and what are permitted to exist freely. To understand the intersection of queer identity, forced defense, and queer joy, I spoke with one participant who asked to be identified only by the pseudonym Hawk.
1: Yeah, for the majority of the population here, it is queer and genderqueer. And historically, genderqueer people have been at the front lines of fighting for what they believe is right and what is actually needed for the earth and the land. And so what we're seeing here is just an amazing amalgamation of people from all types of backgrounds and places of the earth. And it's so beautiful to see them coming together, protecting the homelands here in Southern Arizona.
0: So far, how would you characterize your experience here?
1: Beautiful would kind of be an understatement. I was in a spot where I wasn't necessarily, I kind of forgot who I was for a little bit, and I came out here and it really showed me who I was again. So it's been a very beautiful experience getting to know all the people, again, from all walks of life and all types of places. I'm so grateful and happy that it is possible. It is possible to come together and prove that we can do this.
0: Many participants learned about the blockade through social media, including the Instagram accounts Rally for the Valley and Tierra Libre, No Borders. People had traveled from North Carolina to California, like this protester from Arcata.
2: Hello, my name is Rain. I use they, them pronouns.
0: What brought you to La Quiel, Arizona?
2: I don't know. I just feel called. There's people protecting our non-human relatives. So the ability not only to live, but to thrive, the freedom to express yourself and experience life, to move anywhere there's colonization and empires of power seeking to control, there's people resisting that. I think the earth is queer and it's speaking through us. And I think we just embody love, and because we face so much violence or sometimes are the first scapegoats. Like the Nazis attacked trans people and burned transgender books and went after those clinics first. Like people that do not fit into any norms or conventions are deemed so dangerous just because they exist differently. So I think queer resistance and queer leadership has always existed, even if people try to make it invisible, but it's just the earth expressing itself. I think resistance will continue as long as there's air in our lungs, no matter what form that takes shape. It's all about learning from our ancestors and being a good ancestor and continuing to roll the rock up the hill. And the earth is our mother. We got to take care of her. So as long as we can breathe, I think everyone will keep fighting.
0: What are your thoughts on that?
1: It's exhilarating. Yeah, it's one thing to kind of be suppressed, right? To let the administration and everything get to us and to kind of be suppressed and not do anything about it, or to think we can't do anything about it. But the queer community has never been that way. We've always been resilient enough to know that we can do something. We were resilient enough to get our rights, and people will always remember that we will do whatever we can to protect our land and ourselves as well.
0: Final message to the queer community at large.
1: Stay strong. Stay strong, everybody. It is a tough time for everybody, but and it may look bleak, but it is just a little blip in history. And as long as we stay strong and we stay together and create these moments and these environments that are world-building communities, we will thrive and we will be strong and we will get through this together.
0: For This Way Out, I'm Lauren Schmidt in La Quiel, Arizona.
3: The Fono Afam Nation is waging its own fight against the Trump administration's border wall plans. Tribal leaders say the wall threatens sacred sites and could further cut off some 3,000 enrolled members living in Mexico from their communities, ceremonies, and essential services, including health care on the U.S. side. For some members, according to tribal leaders, that access can be a matter of life and death. Thanks for discovering This Way Out, brought to you by the nonprofit Overnight Productions. 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
5: A leading champion of international feminism passed away September 5th, 2026, at age 85. From the Wings Archive 1995, here's a very lively recording of Robin Morgan.

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1: Feminism is not about a share of the pie the way the pie is currently baked. It is, in fact, about tossing out a toxic, poisonous pie altogether and baking it from scratch.
2: One of the most international of U.S. feminists is Robin Morgan, a well-known poet, political theorist, and activist. In the 1970s, Morgan edited the book of essays Sisterhood is Powerful. In the 1980s, she edited the Encyclopedia of World Women, Sisterhood is Global. In the early 1990s, she was the first editor-in-chief of the no-advertising version of Ms. Magazine, and she is now its international consulting editor. On April 6, 1995, Robin Morgan spoke at the University of Texas about some of her experiences with the global women's movement.
1: When you hear about farmers in Africa, you should know that 80% of the farmers on the African continent are women. The word for farmer in certain African languages is synonymous with woman. When you hear about Rwanda, and you may now already finally know this about Bosnia-Herzegovina, Croatia, but when you hear about Rwanda, when you hear about Somalia, when you hear about Yemen, you do not hear about the women's peace movements in those countries, and they are feminist movements. You do not hear about a march that had taken place once a month in the middle of atrocities so extraordinary that they probably will be what the decade of the 90s in history are most hideously remembered for. In the middle of that anguish, Hutu and Tutsi women marched together arm in arm. At the height of the Gulf War, your newspapers did not report this, at the height of the Gulf War, when the Palestinian and Israeli peace activists, we're talking about the good folks, on real peace activists, stopped speaking to each other, the men, because they took different sides in terms of Iraq, the Palestinian and the Israeli women marched arm in arm and were gassed, but not by Scud missiles, by the Israeli occupying authority. And today, in fact, the major democratic energy in the Palestinian movement is female and, in fact, feminist. For a very long time, for at least last time that I was there was already 5 years ago in the camps, the Palestinian women have been working on draft legislation to have in place by the time the new state is formed. Everybody on both sides knows that there will be a two-state solution. They've known this for quite some time. So that this draft legislation will be ready to move right into place so that Palestinian women can come in under secular law and not under Sharia law. This will be the first time that anywhere in the Arab world that this will be the case. So they are very conscious that there will be enormous pressure put by other Arab governments on the Palestinian government not to set a precedent. For that matter, there will be pressure put by the Israeli government, because women in the wonderful free, you know, you always see pictures of the Sabras and women on tanks and women with guns and free Israeli women, but you're not told between the lines, behind the headlines, that all of the issues that very specifically impact on women, notice I do not say women's issues because all issues are women's issues, but issues that specifically in terms of law impact on women, marriage, divorce, custody, etc., are not secular in Israel. They come under the rabbinical courts. These are things that are not commonly bruited about. Okay, I want to give you some good news so that you don't, you know, walk away psychotically depressed. And to talk for a little bit about what wonderful, innovative, witty, insouciant, naughty, wicked in the best sense of the etymology of the term, means wise woman, kind of tactics women are devising all over the world, and the extraordinary networking that has now begun. We've learned in unearthing our waves of buried herstory that each time this has happened, it has been effectively buried. I think we stand now at a very unique point in the planet's evolution, and certainly in our species' evolution, where technology and worldwide instant communications come together at a point of critical mass, at a point of acute planetary crisis, and at a point when the majority of the human species, which is female, is mobilizing. And I think it is for this reason that feminism is, in fact, the politics of the 21st century and is uniquely positioned as a historical force to save this frail, endangered, beautiful blue marble in space. So these are some of the good news items, and I'll run over them fairly quickly, but we can go back to more of them when we talk in detail later. For one thing, something I call the Gro Brundtland phenomenon. She was, as you may or may not recall, twice elected Prime Minister of Norway. And while not what you and I might call a rampaging, raging radical feminist, nonetheless, what was extremely interesting in Gro's being in power is that she brought in a majority, on one of her terms in office, a majority of her cabinet was female. This was the first time that this has ever happened. Because you know how we're always hit with, well, you want women to have power? Well, what about Maggie Thatcher? Which is the kind of question that you think would come from a sort of extremely small, inebriated gnat. And you'd point out, well, Maggie Thatcher's not what we meant, actually. I mean, she sort of has spent her entire life in boys' patriarchal systems, and if we took any man and we locked him away in with female values for 30 years, he would turn out very, very different. Maybe we should think of doing this. But anyway, that's why she's turned out the way that she is, and no, that's not actually what we meant by women in power. Then they will say, well, what about Indira Gandhi, Madame Bhutto, and you'll say, well, yes, well, that's very interesting. Those are what we call the appendage women, and we're not knocking any way of getting into some sort of power, and very often when these women who are the wives or the daughters of the Aquinos, etc., get into power, very often they surprise their brain trusts by turning into being their own women. But actually, you know, that's not kind of what we meant either. And So you try to sort of float Brundtland as an example, in particular because she did not wish to function only as a token. And they will always say, well, what difference did it really make when you get a woman in power? Well, if you only have one or two or token women anywhere, of course it's not going to make any difference whatsoever. A remarkable change occurred during the term where, by one, literally 51% of the cabinet was female. And also this was reflected, I might add, in the Storting, which is the Norwegian parliament. The laws on everything from childcare through environment, through fishing, you name it, changed fast, changed drastically, changed easily, changed organically. This is the kind of thing we have to do more often. The Green Belt movement in Kenya, which I know some of you know about, but I'm afraid not enough of you know about, was started about 13 years ago by Wangari Maathai, a Kenyan woman activist who was concerned about two things, about some sort of income generation for poor women and also about the hideous deforestation that was happening in the region. And she and two women friends planted 5 trees in her backyard to see how fast they would grow and to see whether this was possibly a workable. And then they decided, well, maybe this is a pot. Maybe if we go around and we get donations of seed and we possibly can go to the government and see if they would pay such. Maybe we can, and then women could go. Well, it's 13 years later, and the Green Belt movement has employed, self-employed, hundreds of thousands of women and is responsible for 70, that's 70 million trees. I guess it was, 3 years ago. How many people heard about the Saudi women drivers? We are talking now about Saudi Arabia, which, of course, is a rather heavy place in which to be a feminist. Women are not permitted to drive in Saudi Arabia, certainly not to vote, not to go out alone, and they had done a number of, there is a feminist movement there, and they'd done a number of rather witty demonstrations before. So at one point they had a demonstration where they, and these were all the very educated elite women, went to work by on donkey, on camel, with little go-karts, by horses, and right down main streets of Riyadh, which was very embarrassing to the men because some of them were the members of the royal family. But then it was in 1992 that 40 Saudi women took into their hands steering wheels in the driving demonstration. They appeared at a supermarket parking lot where they had told their drivers to meet them, and then basically got into their cars, moved the men outside, and drove. These were women who had mostly studied abroad and knew how to drive, obviously, and they drove. Now, this is a capital offense. So it's the kind of thing that was reported, if at all, in the northern press as a funny or cute or, oh, Saudi women drivers and more women drivers, is this what the world needs, kind of joke. So you should know that for a year afterwards, these women, for a very intense period of about 3 months, we didn't know if they would be killed or not, and there was an international feminist campaign of writing and campaigning and picketing in front of Saudi embassies to make sure that this did not happen. But their travel papers were stripped from them. In the rare cases where the men in their families stood by them, the men were fired from their job. Of course, the women were fired from their jobs, which were mostly teaching jobs or medical jobs. Their children were harassed and severely beaten by fundamentalists going to and from or at school. Their homes were broken into by mullahs. Their homes, in some cases, were burnt. Keep in mind, these are elite educated women. And now, all this time later, most of them still have not been rehired, although in many cases their travel papers have been returned to them. When something is reported as a sort of lighthearted feminist protest somewhere, hear between the lines, hear the human suffering, and hear the human courage. The women in the favelas of Rio de Janeiro, of Sao Paulo, are particularly amazing. A number of them now head favelas. And favelas, you know, are the Brazilian slums, which are usually cut up into the mountains, particularly in Rio. This is where the servants of the folks who are living in the valleys live, at a near enough proximity, you see, so that they can be available. And we're talking extreme poverty. We're talking walking 400 steps cut into the side of a mountain with no banisters, I might add, so, you know, it's a little bit shaky, up and down carrying water. We're talking with great pride of one favela, which is headed by a woman president elected by the people in the favela, who talked with great pride about having established her first child care center and the first telephone in this favela. It was a phone booth, and it served 250,000 people, primarily women-headed households. But the favela women's movement, which calls itself a feminist movement, and which has been severely harassed by the generals at one point, by the civilians in power at another point, is alive and growing, and now a major force in the Encuentro, the major feminist conferences of Latin American feminists every year. And then I want to talk about Nepali women.
3: On Wings, you're listening to Robin Morgan, then age 54, speaking at the University of Texas at Austin in 1995. Morgan passed away September 5th, 2026.
1: I just came back a few months ago from my first visit to Nepal at the request of the Nepali women's movement. It's a baby movement. It's very new because democracy itself is only about 3.5 years old. Up until that time, there was an absolute monarchy, and then that was followed by a hereditary prime ministerhood of the Rana family. So now there is this baby democracy, which is, as you can imagine, very manipulated by northern powers and somewhat manipulated by the two giants that loom on either side of little landlocked Nepal. We have India on one side and we have China on the other. And there's Nepal. What it does have is the roof of the world, of course, the Himalayas. It also has extraordinary poverty. It is an LDC. This is the category of least developed country. There are only three or four. Bangladesh is another, and Nepal is in that category. There is only 40% literacy of the men, but only 4% of the women are literate. There's a very high rate of child marriage. There's a very high rate of infant mortality. And there is caste. Now, in all my travels around the world, and in the years of trying to struggle on the different fronts and making the connections, because I was educated in the civil rights movement in the late 50s and the 60s. So that's where I cut my political teeth, and the lessons have served me well to this day. And this time round, just like in terms of the suffrage movement in this country in the 19th century, which was born out of the abolition of slavery movement, this time this women's movement, this phase, came out of the civil rights movement. But this was the first time I'd really met caste. And I have to tell you, it's a stunner. The Nepali women's movement is filled with really terrific, remarkable women who have a real uphill struggle. They do not have divorce rights. They do not have custody rights. They do not have inheritance rights. They cannot own property. So we're talking basics here, okay? They just got a child labor law, which means that children may no longer be employed and killed at looms in the carpet factories owned by the Germans, or sold as temple prostitutes by poor families in the villages. Okay, the first thing I do when coming to a country in the South is go to the villages. You learn this very early on, because when you hit the city women's movement, you will immediately hit infighting, you will hit NGO fever, you will hit competition for funding, you will hit a little bit of egotism, you will hit schisms, you will hit some correct line politics, you'll hit a women's movement, what can I say? So if you really want to find out what's happening in a country, you go first and fast into the villages. So we went for 3 days into the villages, and far out. I mean, so that we drove for about almost a full day, and then walked for 6 hours because there was no road. Walked through the rice paddies and then. And women from six different villages, over 200 women, came to the first meeting. And of course, they were amazing. They were not despairing. They were furious. They knew exactly what their issues were. They knew that all issues were their issues. They knew that feminist issues ranged from getting their husbands to stop beating them. One woman said, I picked up, it was wonderful when it came through the translation, and you always get women translators as well, you insist. She said, I picked up a rock and I said, if you hit me again, I will kill you. Do you think I was bad? Another woman said, he gambles away when I come back from market, and they walk 3.5 hours with their produce to market and then sell it and then walk 3.5 hours back, and then walk 2 hours to get water and then walk 2 hours back. Balancing on these, I assure you, I fell off many times, balancing on these very small little sort of 1 foot in front of the other width paths through the rice paddies. Another one said, I bring money back from market, and then he goes and he gambles it away. And I went and left him. And my family said I was a bad woman for doing so, but I'm still not going back, and I had my children. Do you think I was bad? And they all smiled when they said this, you know. They knew that their issues ranged from that to getting water, potable water, closer to where they live. So that one village, which had elected a council of 5 women, to run it, to the great chagrin of the men, who went into a big, lengthy sulk for about 2 months. But this 5-woman council were obsessed with getting water piped in, and with great pride, I then, the next day, went and visited this village. There was this little, thin, rusty pipe going for, you know, a couple of miles all the way, and there it was in the middle of the village with this one spigot, not what you and I would call plumbing, but it was their pride and joy. They knew that roads, and most of all, they knew literacy was their great need. And I'll get back to literacy as the basic need articulated by many of these women in a moment. But for me, and then I came back to Kathmandu and met at great length with the different sectors, the women lawyers, the women parliamentarians, you name it. And they had the familiar sort of, oh, I don't know, the issues are too big, probably we can't do it, it's despairing. So this is why it's very good to go to the villages first, because the women in the villages don't have time for despair. But in Kathmandu, and in fact, in the entire Nepali trip, the great miracle for me was the Dalit women. Sometimes, as a feminist organizer, you get tired. I wouldn't say you get burned out. I've never figured out how to do that. I would if I could, because it would give me a rest. But I've never quite worked out how you get burned out. But I do get tired sometimes. And you even have moments of certainly depression, if not despair. But you don't permit yourself that more than 15 minutes, maybe every third Wednesday. However, there are times when it all falls into place, and you realize what it is your life's been doing And you realize that all the time you spend away from your desk and your writing, which has made you upset, has also been worth it. And you realize what an extraordinary, privileged, and honored chance you've had to look at the human spirit at the height of its brilliance and its profundity and its generosity and its joy and its stubbornness. One moment of this sort was my first trip into the Palestinian refugee camps in the Gaza Strip, when I noticed that in one of the back of one of the tiny hovels where 17 people lived in one room, there was this little, maybe 3 feet by 2 feet, plot of sandy soil in which the women would grow subsistence vegetables, some corn, some squash, sometimes a little tomato plant, to augment the rations that they were given. And in this particular plot, there were two or three flowers, sunflowers, and there was a hydrangea. And I said, with so little space and so little water, because at that particular point in the Gaza Strip, 96% of the water was used by the Israelis, how can you grow flowers? And the woman smiled, and translation came back as she poked me in the rib with her elbow. She said, because you know why, she said, you know why, you're a woman, because the soul needs to be fed too. And then in Nepal, you see, I met the Dalit women. I had specifically asked to meet with women of all castes, and it was noticeably absent after below a certain point, so it took real pushing. The Dalit women is the name that they have now chosen for themselves, are the Untouchables. These were called the Untouchables until Gandhi renamed them Harijan, or Children of God. But now, these castes have decided that Harijan is a little patronizing as well, and they choose the name Dalit, which means oppressed. And I met with 4 or 5 Dalit women, 2 in particular who live in my heart, Kamala Henchuri and Durga Sobh, who are of an extremely low caste and who had somehow managed to get educated, clearly extremely smart, and had managed to get scholarships. And we became sort of joined at the heart, because it soon was quite evident that the rest of the women's movement, while very good women, and remember, they're fighting against all of these non-rights, is Brahmin and doesn't relate to the Dalit women. Sometimes will relate to women of the next caste, the warrior caste, but usually only Brahmin within Brahmin. So all the leadership, of course, you see is Brahmin, and in fact, most of the composition. Well, the Dalit women and I became joined at the heart, and everywhere I went, they went. So that if the Brahmin women wanted to meet with the outside visitor who had all this manna from the United States, who had great honor and prestige, guess what? And if they wanted to lunch or dine with her, guess what? And if they wanted to come to her workshop, guess what? And at the end of 3 days, I learned a great deal. I learned that at first, my relief at the fact that everything seemed to be going wonderfully and the Brahmin women seemed to be very courteous, and what was the problem? And then I would do a double take and notice them off in a corner sprinkling themselves with water to purify themselves because they'd shaken the hands of Durga or Kamala. However, by the end of 3 days, I had the privilege of being called the midwife to the first feminist Dalit organization in the world. They will be in Beijing as the first group of feminist untouchables on the planet. And there's no stopping them from that point on. And the last story that I would leave you with is a similar moment of high spirit and that kind of click in the human spirit where you think, ah, this is what existence at its wisest is about, and how, in the face of such extraordinary suffering, this can survive and sing is quite amazing. This was in the Philippines, in the Cordilleras, which is in the northern mountainous part of the Philippines, which is also rice paddy territory. The Igorot people, who are the indigenous peoples there, lay out their rice paddies in extraordinary patterns. It's the women's designs, and sometimes they spell messages in the rice, which you can only see from like a helicopter or from a very high hill, so I don't know how they know to do the designs, but they know how to do it. And we walked for many miles, and we walked across a very terrifying rope bridge, across a very high gorge where you just don't look down and you think to yourself, oh, Mother Goddess, why did I have to get in the women's movement? Moments like this are not particularly reassuring, but you do get to the other side, and you finally get to this village, and you are sitting on the floor of a mud hut in what is not even a hut but a tin lean-to with a woman and a woman interpreter, and the woman you're talking to is named Gunawa. And Gunawa was my age. This was about 4 years ago. She was my age. I'm now 54. She could have been my great-grandmother. Very weathered skin from being outdoors most of her life. Almost no teeth left. She had 8 children. And we talked for a long while. And after we had talked toward the end, I asked her through the interpreter, what if she had to name one thing, if she had great power above all others, what would she want most? And she immediately, the answer came back through the translation, she would want to know how to read. And I was genuinely surprised because the poverty was so abysmal. And I said back, not more food, not better shelter, not an end to some of this incredible back-breaking labor. No, that her children should learn to read and that she should learn to read. And I asked why, because he couldn't even in these circumstances figure out how it would help with income generation, with bettering her life. And her answer, she smiled, and her answer was, because I have heard that on the roads where I've never been, she'd never left the village, and the village was 3.5-hour walk from even the nearest dirt road, and that in itself was another 2 hours from anything approaching a mountain road or paved road. She'd never left the village. She said, I've heard that there are roads, and I've heard they go places, and I've heard there are signs on the roads. And you see, someday I might go somewhere, and if I could read, I could understand the signs, and I could know where I was going.
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0: 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Hosts Davey D and Anita Johnson give voice to issues ignored by the mainstream media while planting seeds for social change. 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
1: From Feature Story News in Brussels, I'm William Denslow. The 81st United Nations General Assembly General Debate opens in New York Tuesday, with US President Donald Trump among roughly 130 world leaders set to address the session. President Trump's Wednesday address is expected to be one of the most closely watched moments of the week, after he used last year's speech to question the purpose of the organization. The White House says its goal at the session is to deliver what it calls prosperity through peace by bringing the UN back to basics. Mitch McCann has the story from New York.
2: Last year, he blasted the UN over an escalator that had some issue and then the teleprompter that wouldn't work. He also claimed to solve multiple wars himself, asking leaders in the room...

0: decide what the press reports.
1: China has formally confirmed that President Xi Jinping will pay a state visit to the US from Wednesday to Thursday, the first such visit to Washington in more than a decade. Analysts say the Chinese leader holds the stronger hand going into the summit, with a surge in Chinese trade and a rare earth export suspension expiring in November, giving Beijing significant leverage. Major focus will be the topic of Taiwan and whether the two leaders will signal an extension to a trade truce struck last year. Nick Harper reports from Washington.
2: There are a couple of big issues that will, of course, be at play during the course of this week. AI and trade amongst those. We're not expecting any massive breakthroughs really in either of those areas. We may see the two sides potentially put some guardrails on AI, but they both seem disinclined to regulate in their individual countries. When it comes to trade, we've got that November 10th deadline just around the corner. That's when the trade truce runs out.
1: And at least four people have died in a typhoon that struck Japan. Nearly 2 million people have been placed under an evacuation order. From bureaus worldwide, this is FSN.
3: With FSN Spotlight, I'm Simon Marks. Today, looking in more depth at the soaring costs of insurance for the world's tanker operators, thanks to the US war on Iran. Since the Iran war began in late February, premiums for tankers transiting the Strait of Hormuz have jumped from 10 to 40 times higher than before the conflict started.
4: There's plenty of capital that, you know, wants to put itself to work in the Gulf, but of course, pricing is a signal of where risks are at the moment.
3: John Doyle is the president and CEO of Marsh, the world's largest insurance broker. His firm has been in direct talks with U.S. officials on restoring Gulf maritime trade.
4: Our clients, ship owners, do not want to expose their people or their assets through in an area like that, in a moment like this. And so we're not the problem. We are the solution. Right now, there is insurance available. The market is, as you might expect, considerably more expensive, than compared to more normal times.
3: He spoke to Foreign Policy magazine. Of course, it is not only the Strait of Hormuz that is causing soaring insurance costs, but also the Bab el-Mandeb Strait that connects the Red Sea to the Indian Ocean and is once again coming under attack by Iran-backed Houthi rebels based in Yemen. For the world's shipping companies, there is still not a lot of good news around.
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5: The 81st United Nations General Assembly General Debate opens in New York Tuesday. US President Donald Trump, among roughly 130 world leaders, set to address the session. All five major US television networks are declining to provide pool camera coverage of US President Donald Trump's trip to Unger. It comes after the White House barred CNN from its assigned pool duties. At least four people have died in a typhoon that struck Japan.
1: And that's the latest feature story news. William Denslow reporting.
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0: with a classic song. It is in honor of our guests who are on the verge of releasing a new album. They have their annual festival coming up, and it's no longer just confined to Oakland. You can catch them in L.A. You can catch them in Canada. You can catch them everywhere. And we're talking about the Mighty Hieroglyphics, Souls of Mischief, and everything in between. And what is this, man, your 30th anniversary? Your 35th? Everybody's around this 30-something anniversary, either for an album or, you know, just a group coming together. I know this weekend, Money B and Digital Underground celebrating the 35th anniversary of Sex Packets. You know, it's like all these landmark things. So what exactly is the number for the Mighty Hieroglyphics? We got Tajay, Domino, and A-Plus, you know, with us this afternoon. So I'll start off with any one of you. Domino?
1: Yeah. Yeah. Well, in October will be the 35th anniversary of the release of I Wish My Brother George Was Here, which was basically the kickoff by Dell, which was the kickoff for Hiero. You know, the first release by anyone in our crew. And and so I'd say 35 years is the correct number as far as when we started. At least from the standpoint of releasing music. These guys go back, and I'll let them speak on it. They go back from childhood. And so just from this aspect of releasing music, 35 years.
0: Does it even matter with these landmark numbers, or is it just, you know, reason to celebrate and refocus on the group? Somebody told us it's our 25th anniversary doing Hard Knock Radio. I was like, it is? You know, I didn't realize it. It doesn't feel like it. You know, but for some people, the landmarks are important. How do you all feel about it?
2: I mean, it's definitely great to be able to mark it. You know, people love an anniversary, but I mean, we just keep trying to be consistent, keep dropping, you know, and keep pushing. I mean, we're doing the same stuff we're doing years ago. In fact, we're probably doing a lot more than we were doing when these records first came out. So it's just a blessing to still be here and have those numbers sort of to annotate what we're doing. But we don't really concentrate on that. That's more for the market and keeping us on the forefront of people's minds.
0: Yeah, I think you just look what's in front of you, knock it down, you know, build and grow and keep it moving. That's how I see it, you know?
3: Yeah, yeah. I mean, I look at them as like, the, you know, I agree with what Tajay said, but I look at them, it's just when they pop up, we're not looking for the anniversaries to come and these milestones, but when they pop up, they just remind me to be grateful for what's happening, because we're always in mode and we're always moving and trying to look forward and see what we can do next. But these milestones remind us of how far we've come. And for me, they just instantly make me feel like give me a reason to be grateful and invite a sense of gratitude.
0: Let me ask you this before we start talking about the new albums and projects you all have. I started off with, you know, 93 till infinity. I know you talked about this ad nauseum, but I got to be honest, man, to this day, whenever I play that song, I hear that song, it is timeless, you know, and I don't know if you all feel that way for that song. I played it at the Public Enemy gig and it just felt like it was brand new. You know, I play it now. I still feel like it's a brand new song, and it's a fun song. And it what the timelessness for it, for this one as opposed to others, is both nostalgic and it's also something that feels brand new. Like, oh man, I wonder what's coming next. You know, how do you all feel with this? And did you feel that way when you first did the song? I'll start with you, eh?
3: I mean, I felt like we knew we had something special when we made the song. Of course, we were very young and didn't have the experience and foresight to look really far into the future. You know, when you're 18, 19, it's hard to look into next week, you know, it's much less the next decade or next three decades. But we did know that we had something special. And we just, you know, we wanted people to like our music and like us. And we figured that this is going to be one of those ones that will set us out there and give us a far net, a wide net. But as time went on, I mean, I'm just really grateful for the song. The fact that it continues to garner younger audiences, no matter how old, much older we get or how much older the song gets, we still have people who are, you know, 10 years old who are feeling the song like it's a great song for right now. And it's really surreal. It's extremely surreal is what I say. And I never, ever get tired. There was a time like in 94, 95, briefly, when I didn't understand what it meant to have an iconic song out that people liked a lot, because we were young people that just wanted to create a lot and just wanted people to get on to the next thing that we were making. So there was a time around 94, 95 when I was a little bit tired of 93 Till Infinity. And I was like, come on, I want you guys to listen to our new stuff. But that faded away then. And since then, it's an honor to even have a song like that, have a song that people can listen to for decades and still feel like it's new. And I never get tired of that song. And I thank God for that song. And I'm extremely grateful that song exists and has been able to take us as far as it has.
0: You know, I think the other irony to all this, that if you look at a top 10 or top 20 list here in the Bay, we have your song and Digital Underground song. You know, Humpty Dance. You know, how crazy is that to be in a region where you got two groups, two collectives, you know, not just groups, but collectives that have groups within groups to have, you know, iconic songs and albums. You know, and as I'm thinking to myself, have you all in Digital ever did anything together in all those years?
1: No, Dell did a song on it was called Food Fight, which was on, I want to say, Return of the Crazy Man album. I don't know, I forgot the title of that album. But other than that, I don't know. Yeah, I know that's the one I can think of off the top.
3: I've made some stuff with them that never came out. I did a song on Money B's, one of Money B's solo albums. Done some stuff with Shock that just never saw light. We were pretty real close, actually. But one time, this is a super memory that I have. One time, Hieroglyphics were doing a show in Denver, Colorado, and Digital Underground happened to be there in town at the time, and they came down to our show. It was Shock and Mun, and I can't remember who else. There's a few other people. But they came to our show, and while we were on stage and we were doing You Never Knew, they came out and did I Get Around versus over You Never Knew during the part where I think where Tajay and Opio would have been rapping. They came out and did I Get Around versus. And that was just an iconic moment, especially now, you know, since our brother has passed, it's a fond memory. But I remember that. And y'all can correct me if I'm wrong about any of those details, but I feel like I'm on it.
0: No, it just seems like, you know, nowadays as people are looking, it's like, man, I wish I could see these groups come together and do this, that, and the other. And especially with so many people passing, you know, Shock, you know, Dwayne Wiggins, and, you know, the list goes on. So you want to capture all those magical moments. But the magical moment is now with the new album. And I want you all to talk a little bit about it. I mean, the first thing that captures my attention is that you crowdsource this, you know, and, you know, you have all these tiers for people to, you know, kind of get in. And, you know, what was the response for putting that out? What's the album about? And you know, how's it different than what you all have done in the past? And I'll start off with you, Domino. First, when we talk about Hiero and Soul the Mischief, you know, what's the difference, you know, for people who don't know? How do we distinguish, you know, how do we define Hiero at this point in time?
1: Well, Hieroglyphics is a collective that includes Souls of Mischief and the four members in Souls of Mischief. Del the Funky Homo Sapien, Casual, Pep Love, myself, and DJ Torre. And so Hieroglyphics is, I guess, for lack of a better term, the Wu-Tang Clan of basically just our crew, our name and our crew as a collective. And so Souls of Mischief is one of the groups within that collective.
0: Right. But you all came out before Wu-Tang.
1: Yeah. It's like the opposite.
0: So Wu-Tang is the Hiero of the East Coast.
1: Right, right. But it was the opposite. Like, we all had individual deals and then came together and did a Hyro crew album, whereas they did it the opposite way. Crew Real album talk. And then the individual albums.
0: Real talk. Taj, what's this album about? Talk a little bit about this. You know, I started off with the crowdsourcing that you all were doing, and, you know, you're going to reveal it over this weekend. What's this about?
2: I think it's really just about growth, maturity, making appropriate hip hop for the times, which entails us never really stopping. So it's not like it's a comeback or something where we're reaching into our bag and trying to recreate something that has happened in the past. I think it's very apropos for the time. It's self-produced, you know, Dom and A+ and DJ Teray handling, I think, all the production. And so it's an expression of the actual crew, not something where we're, you know, pulling in favors, which is there's nothing wrong with that. I mean, we'd hope to collaborate with other artists in the future. And I think that as far as the strategy of crowdsourcing, it we made the record. The record's done. I mean, you know, we've got the compound in East Oakland where we've got the studio. We all came together and made that happen. But it's more about being able to market and promote the record properly. So it's great that those who are supporters we're able to participate in a real way that's going to be lasting forever. You know, your name is inside or your face is inside of this record that is an actual artifact, not just a digital artifact, but a real physical product. And so I think that was a good not just marketing, but a good way to honor those who really support us, and also to honor ourselves in a way that enabled us to maintain our independence and self-sufficiency. So the record's great. I think it's the best album we've done as a crew thus far. But, you know, artists always think that. But according to the responses by those who did get it, that is the consensus. So I'm excited for the world to hear it tomorrow or on the third.
0: What I like about what you all have always done, and I think that's gotten away from a lot of folks, is Hyro to me has never been a velvet rope type of group. You've always been accessible. I mean, you know, I'll see you all in the streets in the grocery store doing laundry, and it ain't like, oh, there's A+, you can't talk to him, talk to his people, and maybe, you know. So I say that because that ability to reach you all, I think, is important. And then I think that translates to those little details. You know, sure, you have the album, but if people feel like they participated in some form or fashion, That means a little something, you know. That's a little bit extra. It, you know, goes from, you know, the T-shirts or the hoodies. You know, to this day where I wear a hoodie, it feels like people give you a certain, like, oh, you know what's up. You know, like, I got the hoodie too, you know, to this day. And I think, you know, that's something that little detail, it's about building community and reminding folks that, you know, the music and those expressions and the shared experience that people have from listening or going to shows is incredibly important when there's so much siloization of folks. You know, we see everything online, it's separate, and we don't really have community, but you all have been good at keeping that together.
1: Yeah, I think a lot of that is based on the fact that we have a certain type of loyal fan base, and we've always embraced that. And so, and I think also when we started with our website in the, you know, what, 95 or whatever, I believe that, you know, there was our way to, because we had got off the major labels, it was our way to directly connect with the fans who were like, not over with us. They're like, what happened? You know what I mean? And so, and we were able to update them, and we had a chat room, Hyro Hoopla, and we would engage in that chat room. And so I think it was a big part. It was kind of at a necessity in the beginning, you know, like kind of like, well, we don't have a conglomerate pushing us now, so we have to be out there pushing ourselves. And so on our early tours after being dropped, we spent a lot of time, like, you know, going to record stores and going to the malls and going to college radio and just really getting down and grinding hard. And a lot of this was based on direct-to-fan connection. And I think between that and our website, I think that just became our thing. Like, not like it was contrived at all. It was just like, this is the way that we kind of at the beginning need to operate. And then I think we all felt good operating that way. And then it just continued. And I think a lot of our fan base is, they champion us because they feel like they love us to the point that they feel like we should be getting more love. So they're constantly advocating for us. And that's kind of, you know, it's kind of has made it. Now we're talking about 25 years later, and it seems like we just have continued that path.
0: If you're just tuning in, we're talking with the Mighty Hieroglyphics, talking about three of the members, A-Plus, Domino, and Tajay. They got a brand new album out, Your Face on the album. No, it's called, well, I'm going to let you all break it down for us what the name of the album is and have you all pick a song. So A-Plus, let me start with you. What song you want everybody to hear right now and tell them about, you know, the title of the album, et cetera, et cetera.
3: Okay. The title of the album is All Said and Done. Mm-hmm. And there's also a song on the album entitled All Said and Done. I think, you know, the album title can read a bunch of ways, but I think it's about legacy and accomplishment, but also moving forward. Because that's the hieroglyphic MO. We're always like, present and future, like what's now and then what's next. We're not really living in the past about with our music. We are who we say we are, you know, all said and done. With like after all of this time, we are who we are. I think adding on to what Domino was saying earlier, I think one of the reasons why our fans have become cultish and resonate with us so much is because since our inception and ever since Dell came out and we followed up, we represent the layman, you know, we represent normal people, like in an industry where image is such a big deal. And especially when we dropped into the scene, you know, you got your uber gangster images and you got your pimp images and you got your New York street sewer images and all of this stuff. Whereas, you know, when Dell dropped and Souls dropped, you know, we're representing the layman and we're regular people that enjoy hip hop and are good at it. And I think that resonated with our fans very early, along with what Dom was saying about us being able to contact them early through grassroots means, because we didn't have the big organizations pushing us so much. So we connect with the people in a way that, and like you said, there's no velvet rope. We're directly accessible and people feel that they can relate to us when they hear our music, you know. And
0: real talk. Yeah. Pick a song off the album. What song are we going to listen to right now?
3: How about The Way That It Be? Because that's a song that I like a lot of the album. Obviously, I love the whole album, but we just actually filmed a video for that song. So I figured that that's probably going to be, you know, heard fairly soon or seen fairly soon. So that's what I would come up. That's what I would say. But I think it's a pick 'em album. Like, you can't really go wrong.
0: Right. It's a rewind. Got to rewind again. Got to listen again. Okay, so the name of the song again is
1: The Way That It Be.
0: The Way That It Be.

0: We're back here. David D hanging out with you this afternoon, celebrating Pyroglyphics. They have their annual festival coming up this weekend, Labor Day at Midway, right? Break down how Hyro Day is going this year, because we're so used to it just being an Oakland thing, you know, but this time it's kind of spread out.
1: Well, we're doing, Oakland is always, or the Bay is always on Labor Day. So Hyro Day, the first year, which was 2012, actually September 3rd or 9-3. Hyro Day, the actual date is 9-3 always, like 93. But the first year that it came out, 9-3 fell on Labor Day. So we've decided to use that day as the day that we celebrate the actual Hyro Day celebration. So this year it's at the Midway in San Francisco on Labor Day. And then on the, was it 13th?
2: The 12th,
1: we're doing it in Vancouver at the Commodore Ballroom, which is like a famous Vancouver venue up there. And then we had to postpone the LA one due to some technical stuff. So we're working on that and coming with a final date that coordinates with all of our schedules. But that should be coming soon.
0: Who will be at the Labor Day one, the one in at the Midway?
1: Oh, man, we've got Hyroglyphics, we've got Killer Mike, we've got Mariba, DJ Jazzy Jeff, Amir, Frack, Jay Worthy, LDs, Lil D Monroe, the Osada 3, which is like a group of youngsters play live. Who else? Ruby and the Balak Bayans, so Ruby Ibarra, Reach Back Retain, Young Bari, Boss Life, Big Spence, Shady Nate, Young Morpheus, Zoe One and the One Love Squad, and a bunch of dope DJs and hosts and all that. We want and we're gonna have, you know, B boys, B girls. It's really gonna be fresh, man. Like we always want it to be a celebration of our entire community, just not rap, and just not one genre, just not one generation. So it's gonna be a multi-generational as far as music and people celebration. We also got kids stuff there. And, you know, local businesses selling food, selling their wares, et cetera. So always a good time. The Midway is a great venue, and it allows us to keep it safe and organized.
0: You know, over the years, when Hyro Day has come about, you've always had, as you said, multi-generational groups, right? We think, oh, Hyro's been around, so it's just going to be the classic hip-hop. But then it's always like these new groups that you haven't heard. And I remember some years ago you had this woman, Butterscotch, on your thing. And I didn't know how busy she was and how dope she is. And then, you know, just seen her the other night, you know, performing, I think it was with... I forget the comedian, we went to see Josh Johnson, you know, that she was doing the whole thing. And it was like, man, that's the woman that was at the Hyro show years ago, you know, beatboxing, you know, doing all this crazy stuff. How do you all mind for that talent? And do you appreciate the fact that you oftentimes are ahead of the curve, you know, putting folks in front of us that, you know, then later down the road, you go, first time I seen them was at a Hyro day, or they was on one of the records you all put out. You know, I mean, how do you all feel about that? And, you know, what other artists you may feel are on the horizon that you're kind of looking at and saying, keep an eye out on them, because in the next few years, you're going to be like, I remember that they came, you know, they were rolling with Hyro.
1: I'm not going to answer. I think that really it's being part of the hip hop community, man, and being into music. We're actually musicians. We're actually touring musicians that travel and interface with all these folks. So, I mean, we've had, you know, Anderson .Paak before he blew up, Freddie Gibbs up, you know, Kehlani, Larry June. And this is all just because these are people that we watched and listened to and love and want to expose to the world. For me, I think one guy I'm really into right now is Czar Nicholas, who is out of, I think he's from Virginia, but he makes like mob music. And so that's a wild concept right there in itself. But there's also another singer out here named Adeus I want to see at Hyro Day, you know, coming up. And I mean, there's a lot of, I think, dope artistry that is unseen. Hip hop is like an iceberg, or music in general is like an iceberg. And we only see the tip because that's what is exposed. So I really think it is important for us to be bringing out these new artists at Hiro Day, because it's one of the only platforms that they can be on the stage with national artists, especially with the decline of promoters, the decline of shows, et cetera. Everything's been corporatized. And as a result, there isn't any street, you know, like there's no A&R. There's nobody looking around in the street. So right. It's great to even be able to provide those opportunities.
0: No, definitely. And I think it becomes, as you said, one of the few outlets where, you know, you can go and intentionally be like, there's some new folks going to be here. Y'all curate it. You got some good folks and pay extra attention. I think the challenge we all have is getting people out of the habit of not really digging into the crate, so to speak, but constantly folding their arms and saying, man, they don't really give a shot. It's always the same 10 songs. It's like, what's wrong with hip hop? It's declining. No, it ain't declining. You're declining. You just haven't really been looking and seeing that there's, if I can use the word, plethora of artists that are out there. And it's going to be up to us to not only seek them out, but really do what you do. Start fanning the flames and, you know, lighting a little bit of a fire, blowing those embers and helping blow them up. And so I think y'all deserve a lot of credit for that, because it could be easier just to get the big names and call it a day. But to take a chance on these artists that aren't necessarily household names, I think that's commendable, and y'all deserve, you know, major flowers for that, you know, so props on that. Let me ask y'all this. How has the production changed in the advent of all this new technology? And do y'all at all, in any way, shape, or form, do a dance with AI? Has it been a tool? Is it something that y'all have been like, nah, this is, you know, messing up the situation? How do y'all approach this now as producers? And I'll start off with you, Domino.
2: Yeah, I personally don't use AI. I've basically, you know, I signed up for one of them just to see how it worked, just to kind of, but it just didn't work for me. And I didn't feel like I'm out of ideas to the point where I need to, like, you know, go to AI. I don't view it overly negative. You know what I mean? I view it as just, you can use it as a tool. But, you know, I think ultimately AI is based upon what has come before. And I think me and I think Hiro in general, we're about like making new things. And so like, I don't feel like I need to, you know, at least at this point, work with something that's, its algorithm is all based on what's, it's all derivative. And so like, I feel like I want to push the envelope and do something different that I've never done before. And so like, if I put in like, you know, had AI produce a Domino beat, I sure don't want my beat to sound like that just because, you know, I'm trying to do something that ain't been created. And so I don't really like, so just long story short, I don't personally use it, but I'm not like thinking that, you know, like it's just like any aspect, anything that can generate music, I think is just a tool. And if you don't let it override your creative, what makes you great, then I think it's all good.
0: Anything you want to add to that, A plus?
3: Yeah, I second everything Domino said. In my production, I didn't use any AI on the Hiro album. I've done the same thing as Domino. I signed up for an AI thing just to see how it works, see what it is. As producers and as a musician, I try to stay current with whatever is going on regarding technology and how it affects music creation and music production. I sample, I chop, I play instruments. I do it the old school way. There's no AI in any of my music that I produced on the Hiro album or on the upcoming Souls EP. I don't judge other people for what they do. I think I have issues. I have some issues with AI if it's not being used a certain way, where if it's overriding all of the creative process to where you're just pressing buttons and, and you're just using whatever pops up, then you're not really creating music at all. You're just using AI and whatever. But I do know producers that use AI elements in their music and they play around them, and I have no issue with that. But me personally, I'm an old school dude. I like to sample, chop, and play. And that's what I did for my portion of the production on the Hieroglyphics album.
2: I think one thing I would like to add is that, you know, we talk about this fan base as loyal. I think a lot of it is based on Hyro has an aesthetic, and we tend to keep to that aesthetic. So when people see the Hyro logo and hear about Hyro, they know there's a certain kind of expectation that they can have with the type of music that we're doing. And one of those things is that we're progressive, that we, Dell and Souls and everyone seems to be casual. Everyone, you know, is basically pushing the envelope for the culture and the music that we create. And so, like, I think that for us to deviate from that isn't in our DNA to kind of do, you know, things that aren't like next level progressive as far as creating what is forward thinking versus using things that basically are a basis for some other past kind of musical style.
0: You know, one of the things that I'm hearing, and if I put on my, you know, of watching you all over the years, I think, what I've always admired about you all is that, one, you all have danced with technology almost from day one, you know, whether it's your educational backgrounds or just being forward thinking and curious and doing this dance with stuff. It might be when I remember talking with Dell and he was like, man, I'm going to this music school and I'm going to, you know, and I want to get all this structure and information, or you going to Stanford, and as you all mentioned early on, before people knew about websites, you all were dibbling and dabbling in that. And I often think that, you know, the technical prowess of that comes out of hip hop and people within hip hop is often overlooked. You know, we go straight to Silicon Valley and talk about somebody who might have got a degree from Stanford or Berkeley, and we all went to Stanford and Berkeley, you know, so we got degrees, but that is overshadowed by what we see down there. And they talk about their innovation and kind of quietly, you know, overlook the innovation that I think that folks like yourselves and others have brought to the game. You know, I laugh at folks when it's like, well, I'm down here at the Valley, but, you know, dude, I was on the internet probably before you was born. You know, you were really born in 2000, and we was doing this stuff, you know, for a long time, trying to figure it out, find voices. And some of the stuff that you do now is really rooted in things that hip hoppers were doing, whether it's the way that you may create art on a building or a train or, you know, or a subway with, you know, with what we call graffiti, how you all went about production because you didn't have any money, so you had to figure out how to make, you know, a beat with very little. All these different things that others have been able to come along, soak up, you know, those seeds, nurture it a little, and then create something new, and not really, you know, in my opinion, acknowledge that a lot of that creativity really was germinated with, you know, folks like yourselves and many who were in hip hop that had to make a way out of no way. Any thoughts just on that aspect?
2: I mean, I think a lot of that is, you know, I think a lot of it is just basically where we're at. And, you know, well, there's two things. I think there's twofold. I think that, you know, hip hop, you know, as the culture is our North Star, you know what I'm saying? Like, that's always kind of going to guide us to kind of what we're doing, because we're at the age that we were around in the beginning, and we are also super, super fans of the culture as a whole, to where we all in the beginning were, you know, trying to find, at least me personally, I'm speaking for myself, but I'm sure I'm speaking for some of the cast and crew, where I was searching out when hip hop wasn't everywhere, you know, I was searching out for wherever it was. And so I feel like it's always been the thing that has guided me. And so I think, again, because it came from nothing, I think it's the people within it that push the envelope and try to create it into something that has become such a billion-dollar business. You know, and so I think that the people involved in hip hop and us in particular are generally forward thinking. And like I was mentioning earlier, like, we were trying to find ways to where we could connect with people without, you know, since we didn't have like a company pushing for us and advocating for us. And so we had to do it for ourselves. So we had to, you know, we were sitting around thinking of what are ways that we could do that kind of, you know, get to these people and that can kind of do something different, you know, than what everyone is doing.
0: But even with that, you know, you might want to put a label on it and call it business to business or fan to business or what have you, right? That thing, which I think we at one point would just say, man, I'm just hustling. You know, I'm just trying to make sure, you know, I'm connecting these dots. Somebody looks at that and goes, you know, that's a great idea. We should actually just go directly to the fans, you know, and have this one-on-one conversation. Next thing you know, you see an ad exec or marketing executive taking bows and being said they're the inventor of hyper-local marketing. And you're going, well, no, these folks were doing that. They didn't have labels for it. But that's basically what was stemming from the idea. And you know, it could be everything from, you know, long before you had an Outside Lands or Coachella and things like that. It was hip hop folks like yourselves that were doing these events, or, you know, Michael Franti doing, you know, Power to the Peaceful, those type of things that people come along and go, look at that, look at that. You know what? Why don't we do the same thing, scale it up, and then just kind of forget where these ideas come from, to the point that folks may actually think that they created the stuff when, you know, if you've been around long enough, you could be like, nah, homie, you know where you got that from. You were standing here watching these folks, you know, soaking up that information. And of course, we should all be inspired, but I think it's often important. I think it's also important to really tap down into that genius, you know, that individually and collectively, you know, was around and still is around. You know,
3: I think that's just kind of par for the course when you're an innovator, you know, when you're trying to be innovative, you're not really trying to be the one that's like, I invented this thing. You're just trying to create, right? You know, hip hop itself was created in that same fashion. People were putting this music together with very little, you know, back in the 70s when hip hop was first birthed. I mean, all the way up to how you talk about the tech involved with making records and how beats became creative because of the technology that was available. I mean, that's, and I know Domino can attest to this. I mean, you had machines that were very limited and you had to do what you can do with them to make a complete beat. And that took using your own ingenuity to make something complete with such a, say, limited sampling time, or, you know, you have a 4-track machine where you only have 4 tracks. You have to get a whole demo done. I mean, my father was a computer systems analyst and programmer. So even though we didn't have a lot of money, we had a PC in the house. I was computer literate since elementary school. I first started working on computers in the 4th grade. So when the beat machine, when we had a chance to, and like Domino said, hip hoppers are always trying to find a way to be involved with it somehow. As soon as I got my hands on a beat machine, I was trying to figure out how to use it and figure out how to do whatever I can with it to be a part of hip hop. Like Dom said, hip hop's our North Star. Just when you're in a, I call it a relentless pursuit of hip hop. You know, I was just trying to do anything I could to be involved in the culture. So I didn't look at myself as an innovator at all. I just looked at myself as like trying to do anything to get it done. And there's been countless times I've come up with ideas and then people said it was their idea and all of that stuff. But when you love hip hop the way we love hip hop, it doesn't matter. Then I wasn't there to get. I'm not there for credit. I'm there for history and legacy and respect and appreciation.
0: Yeah, you know? But part of that legacy and I come back to this and we'll listen to the song, is that imagination. The young black imagination, because y'all were young when you started, that has been nurtured and continues to grow. That's a very potent and important thing. And I think, you know, we should enhance that. We should be proud of that. We should pass it along, you know, to our kids and remind them, like, you know, like that imagination that you're seeing on the big screen is really us, you know, from day one. And Taj, I'd be interested to get your perspective because, you know, y'all have the book club and your mom, you know, and the stuff that she's done. That is really a part of that building block for the imagination, because early on, you know, you're reading these books and that's sparking that. And I see that has been lacking in so many circles, you know, that it's been overlooked that you don't really have that. But maybe just your thoughts on that, looking at it from, you know, that perspective. I think it's incredibly important.
1: Oh man, sparking the imagination. I mean, this all comes from the imagination, right? All these multi-billion dollar companies, every product that we see, et cetera. And though everybody doesn't have formal education, I think that literacy is the basis of all of it. You can't, it's very difficult to learn even math, science, all these things without being able to read first. So my mom looks at literacy as the essential building block for not just imagination, but for further exploration of ideas. I don't want to use education because people have a weird relationship with that term, but I mean, you know, sort of learning, let's put it that way, learning. And I mean, we work in words, right? We work in beat sounds and words. And so the stronger your vocabulary, the more ideas that you are exposed to at an early age, et cetera, the stronger your relationship will be with conveying that imagination to other people and making that imagination, the products of your imagination take place in the world. So it's really, really important for us as a collective and, you know, for Howard Day, the event, to make sure that that component is there, because that's really the basis of it all. And I think that it is very... you seeing that connection shows that you're thinking, you know, a lot of people are always like, well, why do you have this kid stuff here? And it's not just jumpers or, you know, all this sort of, it's mind games. And I don't mean mind games in a negative way, but it's because the basis of all of this is our imagination. These right. things that we've created, independent music, this empire, you know, all the stuff that we have as hieroglyphics comes from us and our relationship to these words and how we use them in a way to make all this stuff happen. So it's good that you see the connection, and I hope other people do too, because that, I mean, that's super important. That's almost of the utmost importance, more important than the party itself.
0: Davey D, Hard Knock Radio, reminding you, Hiro Day, you talk about being able to think on your feet, be calculating, and having your wits, you know, casual. First of all, I got to give you all props. I think one of the things that you all have always been overlooked on is that Deltron project. You know, I hope that it gets used. You know, I know it's like 20 years old, but just the imagination in that, in some sort of, you know, superhero sci-fi movie. I think it needs to be a soundtrack on that. But the story I always tell is with Casual, you know, who plays chess, and I know some of you all do too, but losing a chess match and me not really knowing him that well, but seeing that he lost to like some kid at an event and started just laughing about it, wrote about it online, said, Casual got beat by some 10-year-old and whoopty whoopty whoop. And this Negro called me up like 2 weeks later and asked me to come down to Youth Uprising to talk to the kids. And I was like, sure. You know, I was surprised he even had my number. You know, so I'm like, let me go down to Youth Uprising. And I get there, and there's no kids. And I'm like, where the kids? And this fool brings me into a room, locks the door, has a camera there, and a chessboard. He goes, we're going to play this chess. You're going to get this work. And I'm just sitting there like, I mean, there's nothing I can say. You know, dude is much bigger than me, too. So it's like, you're going to sit down. We're going to play this chess. Man, you know, I tried my best. Man, he was waxing me, had it all up on the camera. And then the kids came. Then he's like, you can go talk to the kids. And I just sat there, and I was like, you got to admire the fact that he would set me up like that. But also, you know, the game of wits right there when you're playing chess. You know, he was outthinking me left, right, right, left, and everything else. And I was like, man, never mess with you guys.
2: Well, no MC. MC is always looking for a battle. That's very casual.
0: So anyway, that's my fun Hiro story about, you know, with him. I wish he was on here because I do want a rematch one day. I might have to come down to Midway and see what I could do.
1: We might set up the chessboards at Midway, man. Actually, we think about that. It was just trying to figure out where the space is, but we definitely want to incorporate that into the Hiro Day celebration.
0: Yeah, you got to. You got to. All y'all play chess at one point or the other, right?
1: At some point.
2: Yeah.
0: Okay.
2: Yeah.
0: So what's the next level for y'all? You know, where do you see everything headed? Where are we going to see the Hiro movie, Hiro cartoon, you know, or anything like that in the works? What do we have coming down?
1: I don't know. We've been discussing a live action, show similar to the Wu-Tang on Hulu one, and also some sort of anime, about the secret Egyptian powers that the hieroglyphic mystics have, you know. So there are things in the work, but you know, it just takes time and human effort, you know. And so we've got to really concentrate on what we do right now, which is make music, tour, and all that, and then sit and really assemble a team that's gonna really bring that vision to life. So definitely come in, and you should be excited about that. I really feel like these are things that are really we are in talks with, but
0: do you sit down with Ryan Coogler? I like that aspect about the hidden power that you all have. Do you sit down with somebody like him and, you know, make that epic movie, or do you get somebody like Boots in the room, you know, and come up with something? You know, that would sell. You know, people would love that. And with them canceling all these black movies, now we got Lanterns at least, but Marvel, you know, canceling everything, man, that would fill a void in a big way.
1: Well, we've been talking to Chael Coker, you know, Luke Cage, and worked on a bunch of other stuff. So, you know, I don't want to jinx anything.
0: Don't put it too much.
1: Yeah, we've been on one.
2: Well, yeah, I mean, and also with us, you know, I think another thing about our next step also is getting back to the consistency musically. And so, like, me and Dell have an album about that's going to drop, and various A+, you know, I'll let him speak on it, but he has a project. And so we're basically trying to follow up, you know, the Hyra album, where, you know, we're a little bit more consistent as far as the you know, hitting them, you know, with releases. You know, a lot of it's, you know, it's a new era. You know what I mean? Like, you know, I have twins that, you know, where, you know, it's a little bit harder. It had been a little harder, at least for us to be as consistent as I think that our fans want from us. But I think that what you can expect is a lot more to follow this Hyra album. So keep your ears out for that.
0: The home cooked meal is returned. No more microwave.
3: On that note, like Dom said, the Souls of Mischief, we have a project coming out October 9th. It's an EP called Clean Getaway. The single drops September 25th, and the EP October 9th. So look forward to that. And we're going to follow that up with an LP next year. And also, I have my project, my A+ project, that I have a bunch of the Hyro guys on. You know, I have Atmosphere on it. That's going to be a good one. But just to add on to what Domino was saying, you know, no time off.
0: I know you mentioned earlier that you all did a video for the first song we played earlier. Is that the best way now to really focus on doing the visual, or is it, you know, really putting that stuff out just musically and letting people gravitate towards, you know, the playlist and streaming services and really enhancing, you know, embracing you all that way?
1: I'm going to keep it a buck. I have no idea. So you got to do it all, right? You have to have content, you know, vertical videos, horizontal videos, get on these playlists, get into the mixes and mixtapes. But it's wide open, which is a good thing and a bad thing. And I think because we're independent, we have the agility and the freedom to do all of it. So we're going to try to do all of it. I also want to add, I got a new Rap Noir album coming out. It's called Black Hoodie Chronicles. And then I have a new album with my group Smoking Word, which is me and Mike Malin. And that album is called Ashes in the Margins. Right now we got a single out called First Issue 2, which we did a video for, but I'm assuming more people heard it in streams than the video. So to your point, like, just got to do it all.
0: Man, it's going to be hard to get away from Hyro in 2026, 2027. And I ain't mad at that, you know? That's a good thing. I want to thank you all for joining us this afternoon. You want to pick a song off the album that we can leave out here? You know, Heart Numbers or Drum Talk? Which one? Where do you want to go? I'll let you pick it, Domino.
2: You know, I want to go with a song, Uplifted, that has everyone in the group on that I produce. Okay. And so let's go with Uplifted. It's one of my favorite songs on the album.
0: Well, there you have it. Hieroglyphics in the building. You can follow them on Hyro Imperium, you know, their website. And I appreciate you all joining us this afternoon. We're going to take a break on Hard Knock Radio. We'll be right back.

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1: Climate change. Because if it goes higher or lower, whatever the hell happens, this climate change, it's the greatest con job ever perpetrated on the world, in my opinion.
0: Last year at the UN, President Trump called climate change a hoax. He says the same about the threat posed by AI. As he addresses the UN today at the start of the General Assembly, Climate Week also begins here in New York. We'll speak with 350.org co-founder Bill McKibben and former Amazon engineer Kavita Stanamurthy about the links between AI data centers and climate chaos. Then millions are left without power in Cuba after another nationwide blockade. We'll be joined by Cuba's Deputy Foreign Minister, Carlos Fernandez de Casilla, and to a new documentary about the revolutionary Brazilian educator Paulo Freire, who wrote Pedagogy of the Oppressed. The new film is called Reading the World.
2: Before the school came, I didn't even know how to sign my name because I had never gone to school.
3: No one cares about poor people who don't know anything. They taught us that if we studied, we could be citizens.
4: Paulo Freire, for us, was a symbol of kindness in our lives. I had the seeds of education planted in my chest directly by him.
0: Also talk about the upcoming elections in Brazil and President Lula's visit with Mayor Mamdani this week. All that and more coming up. Welcome to Democracy Now!, democracynow.org, The War and Peace Report. I'm Amy Goodman. World leaders are gathering in New York for the United Nations General Assembly with the climate crisis and escalating wars in Europe, Africa, and the Middle East topping the agenda. President Trump's taking center stage with an address to the General Assembly today. It's expected Trump will defend his decision to attack Iran. Trump's speech comes a day after a UN Commission fact-finding mission on Iran

0: allegations amounting to crimes against humanity, including the murder, imprisonment and torture of civilians during protests that erupted across Iran last December. In Yemen, the UN's refugee agency warns up to 230,000 people could be displaced if fighting continues between Saudi-backed Yemeni government forces and Iran-backed Houthi militias. On Monday, Yemen's military said it struck Houthi soldiers and supply lines near the Bab al-Mandeb Strait. The claim came as video showed a massive explosion at a market in Yemen's southern Lajj province. A second explosion tore through the same area an hour later. The Houthis said the blasts were the result of Saudi airstrikes, while Yemen's government blamed Houthi ballistic missiles. Meanwhile, the New York Times is reporting President Trump ordered the Pentagon to prepare strikes on Yemen after a call with the Saudi Crown Prince Mohammed bin Salman last Thursday, only to reverse course at the last minute Sunday, even as soldiers were loading bombs onto warplanes. The New York Times reports most of Trump's inner circle was either deeply skeptical or outright opposed to joining the Saudi fight against the Houthis. Paramount has reached a settlement to resolve an antitrust case with a dozen U.S. states that sued to stop the Hollywood giant's $111 billion takeover of Warner Brothers. The Writers Guild of America also settled its own lawsuit over the merger. If the settlements win court approval, the deals would remove the last major hurdles to the mega merger, creating one of the largest news and entertainment companies in history. A combined Paramount Warner Brothers would include two major film studios, Paramount and Universal, dozens of cable channels, the CBS and CNN news operations, and competing streaming services Paramount Plus and HBO Max. According to the New York Times, Paramount agreed under the deal to establish a board of journalists to ensure what it said would be editorial independence at CNN and CBS News, as well as other concessions related to film production and distribution. Paramount is led by David Ellison, son of billionaire Oracle founder Larry Ellison. Both father and son are known to be major supporters of Donald Trump. This is California's Attorney General Rob Bonta.
1: We got a strong antitrust outcome. More production, more choice, and guardrails that keep this industry competitive. I don't think these two companies should merge, but that's not something that we are focused on with our resolution here.
0: Jessica Gonzalez of the Media Reform Group Free Press said in response, "We're disappointed that Attorney General Bonta went back on his promise to enforce the law and protect consumers and workers. Based on all reports, this weak deal contains nothing but unenforceable, empty Paramount promises. It abandons the thousands of creatives and workers who risk speaking out and the tens of millions of consumers the attorneys general should be fighting for," unquote. Four of the nation's major TV networks, ABC, CBS, Fox News, and NBC, suspended their coverage of President Trump Monday after he expelled CNN from the White House TV press pool. The five TV networks issued a joint statement saying, quote, "The public has a vital interest in receiving accurate, independent information about its government. No administration should restrict a news organization because it objects to its reporting," unquote. When the White House attempted to broadcast a ribbon-cutting ceremony for Trump's new helipad on the White House lawn on Monday afternoon, the president's words were inaudible. The moment was captured by the right-wing news outlet Newsmax.
2: Okay, so there's no microphone because the pool cameras aren't there. So maybe, Tim, this is one example of it backfiring just a little bit.
0: On Monday, CNN, MS Now, and Politico sued the Trump administration, arguing Trump's efforts to ban them from the White House violated their First Amendment rights. In Illinois, authorities are investigating a case in which a U.S. citizen was hospitalized with injuries on Sunday after they were detained by federal immigration agents. On the same day, ICE shot and seriously wounded a DoorDash driver in Austin, Texas. 28-year-old Wilbur

0: Rafael Garces Perez still has a bullet lodged in his back. Perez said doctors didn't remove the bullet because it's near his spine. According to him, ICE had demanded he be released quickly from the hospital so he could be transferred to a detention center. He received no pain medication or treatment there. According to Perez's attorney, he's back in the hospital. New York City Mayor Zoran Mamdani hosted President Trump at Gracie Mansion as the United Nations General Assembly begins. The two reportedly discussed housing and immigration policy, particularly the revoking of temporary protected status for many immigrants, including Haitians. Trump and Mamdani also discussed a proposal to build a new housing project atop a vast rail depot in Queens known as Sunnyside Yard.
1: About is 12,000 homes, 30,000 jobs, the prospect of an entire new neighborhood in a city where housing is the number one cost. And I appreciate the president, his interest in this. And we also know the president not just as the leader of the country, but also as someone who has built quite a lot of housing here in our city.
0: In Gaza, Israeli attacks have killed at least four Palestinians. Among the dead, Ismail al-Bardawi, an 11-year-old boy who was reportedly shot in his chest as Israeli forces opened fire on tents for displaced people in the Al-Mawasi area of southern Gaza. Israel previously designated the area as a so-called safe zone. This comes as the Australian Broadcasting Corporation reports Israel's blocked the importation of more than 900 wheelchairs donated by two charities to help children in Gaza for more than a year and a half. According to the UN, Gaza has the highest concentration of child amputees in the world. As many as 4,000 children have had limbs removed after being injured in Israeli attacks since 2023. California will drop all felony charges against five Stanford University students who participated in a campus protest against Israel's war on Gaza in 2024. The students were among a group that barricaded themselves inside the Stanford president and provost offices for hours, demanding the university divest from Israel. In Vermont, a man has been convicted of attempted second-degree murder in the shootings of three 20-year-old students of Palestinian descent in November of 2023. The attack near the University of Vermont campus in Burlington left Hisham Awatani, a brown student, paralyzed from the chest down, and his two friends, Tahsin Ali-Ahmad and Kinan Abdulhamid, wounded. Two of them were wearing keffiyehs. They were speaking Arabic when Jason Eaton shot at them from the porch of his house. All three testified at the trial. Eaton faces life in prison. To see our interview with Elizabeth Price, Hisham Awatani's mother, go to our website, democracynow.org. And here in New York, Senator Bernie Sanders delivered a major foreign policy speech Monday evening at a packed, historic Riverside Church in Harlem, warning the rapid rise of wealth inequality around the world threatens democracy, human rights, and the environment. Sanders also warned that artificial intelligence poses an existential threat similar to nuclear weapons, and he called on President Trump to begin negotiating a comprehensive treaty to pause advanced AI development when Trump meets with Chinese President Xi Jinping later this week. And Senator Sanders called on the U.S. to end all military assistance to Israel.
2: We must continue to speak out against the extremist government in Israel and the genocide they have committed in Gaza, and why we in the United States must end all military aid to the Netanyahu government.
0: And a clarification from our earlier headline that Paramount Warner Brothers merger would not include Universal Studios, which is owned by Comcast. And those are some of the headlines. This is Democracy Now!, democracynow.org, The War and Peace Report. I'm Amy Goodman. It's Climate Week here in New York as world leaders arrive in the city for the UN General Assembly. This year, Climate Week comes after months of extreme heat in North America and Europe, wildfires in Africa, flash flooding in Asia, and a record-breaking El Nino. Today, community leaders fighting AI data centers are gathering outside Amazon headquarters in Manhattan to protest the links between expanding AI and climate chaos, even as President Trump has called artificial intelligence a hoax. Amazon signed a climate pledge in 2019, promising to reach net zero carbon emissions by 2040. But it's now building out a natural gas-burning power plant as part of a huge data center in Texas that could become one of the largest sources of climate pollution in the United States. We're going to take on this issue today on the show. We'll also be speaking with Cuba's deputy foreign minister, and we'll talk about a new film on Paulo Freire. This is Democracy Now!, democracynow.org. I'm Amy Goodman in New York, joined by Juan Gonzalez in Chicago. Hi, Juan.
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0: For more on Climate Week here in New York, we're joined by two guests. Bill McKibben is co-founder of 350.org and founder of Third Act. He writes the Substack, The Crucial Years, and his latest book is titled Here Comes the Sun, A Last Chance for the Climate and a Fresh Chance for Civilization. Kavita Stanamurti is a former software engineer at Amazon and a member of Amazon Employees for Climate Justice. We're going to talk about this major climate protest in front of Amazon today. But first, Bill McKibben, lay out what this week is all about. Climate activists from around the world have come in, and why it's done in conjunction with the opening of the UN General Assembly, with leaders around the world also coming in.
4: This has been many years now. This week in September has been Climate Week in New York. And I think the theory is that perhaps the leaders of the world might like to take action on the single greatest threat that our species has ever faced. That part of the equation hasn't worked out so well over the years. It's been a while since the UN has really done very much to advance the climate movement. But it's become the place where people gather to plot strategy for the year ahead. And of course, this year, it really is inflected by this new emerging threat on so many fronts, including the energy and climate one, AI, that Kavita's done so much to dramatize in recent months.
3: And Bill, I wanted to ask you, give the European Union's climate agency last month said that that last month was the planet's hottest month ever recorded. An estimated 35,000 people died in heat waves in Germany, France, and Spain this summer. Can you talk about the significance of this, especially in light of the fact that we still have a president who claims climate change is a hoax?
4: Juan, you ain't seen nothing yet. The next 14, 18 months are going to be not just the hottest that Europe's ever seen, but the hottest that our species has ever seen. I was writing yesterday about the latest data from the center of the Pacific, where temperatures are now higher than they were at the absolute peak of the strongest El Nino that we've ever measured, and it's got a couple more months to keep on growing. The effects are going to be chaos in Europe, in the Himalayas, where we got to watch the appalling pictures of lives swept away as glaciers start collapsing on the world's third pole, but all over the world. That this coincides with the reign of a person as idiotically foolish as President Trump is a great sadness and a great catastrophe, mostly because it also coincides with the moment when we could be making extraordinary gains. All of a sudden, we have a tool in this fight, cheap energy from the sun and the wind, that's easily scalable, that helps people at the most basic level everywhere, that offers us a way not to stop global warming, too late for that, but a way to blunt its worst excesses. And the fact that our president is campaigning against the use of clean energy at all times is something that should make, well, I mean, we all have plenty of reason to be embarrassed as Americans at the moment, but this is near the top of the list.
3: And you mentioned this the renewable energy, but the critics are always claiming they're putting on misinformation that solar and wind power are intermittent, that they can face disruption. But as we've seen, the fossil fuel that powers much of the energy around the world is also subject, especially with these thousands of miles of supply chains, to constant disruptions in that supply chain.
4: The line I've been using the last few months is that sunlight has to travel 93 million miles to reach the Earth, but none of those miles go through the Strait of Hormuz. This should be a breakout moment for these technologies, and around the rest of the world it is. The key thing that's happening now, if the last 5 years were about sun and wind, the next 5 years are about batteries above all. And they convert sun and wind into firm baseload power. They're precisely the kind of thing places like Texas are developing in huge numbers, which makes it all the more ironic that the tech overlords planning our AI future can't think of anything more interesting to do than burn a lot of 18th century gas and oil.
0: I want to bring Kavita Sthanamurthy into this conversation, a former software engineer at Amazon, a member of Amazon Employees for Climate Justice. You're here in New York. Both Kavita, you and Bill McKibben will be speaking along with others outside Amazon headquarters in New York today. How are you connecting this to Climate Week?
5: Yeah, thank you for having me here today. I'm really excited to bring the perspective of workers who are fighting against Amazon's greenwashing, quite frankly. Amazon is able to make these ridiculous claims that they are 100% renewable and in the same breath create massive data centers like the one we're seeing in Pecos, Texas, with 35 gas turbines. And the way that they are doing this is by lobbying groups like the Science-Based Targets Initiative and lowering standards so that they can buy renewable energy credits and basically pay to offset these massive fossil fuel-based data centers and, you know, have it powered by solar that's happening maybe in a solar farm in Arizona, but that does not offset the gas that's being burned in Texas at night. And so, you know, we are really concerned that this company is getting to write the rules, and I think that should frighten us all.
0: And there was a protest in front of OpenAI yesterday here in New York. Tomorrow, Google. Today, you'll be there at Amazon. And you say, while we hear a lot about OpenAI and Anthropic, Amazon is the heart and the funder of it all. What do you mean?
5: Exactly. And so, you know, Amazon is at the heart of this AI build-out. They're pouring billions of dollars into OpenAI and Anthropic. At the same time, they're spending billions of dollars primarily in data center infrastructure build-out for a technology that the American people, quite frankly, are not asking for. And a worker shared with me that Amazon is developing AI in order to do the jobs of roles like executive assistants and technical project managers. So not only is it, you know, taking us back to the days of fossil fuels and building that out, but it is, you know, it's not a leap to say that Amazon is looking to replace these jobs as well.
3: And Kavita, can you talk about the fact that Amazon publicly claims that it's using 100% renewable energy for its electricity?
5: Exactly. And so, you know, a few years ago when Amazon made that claim that they are 100% powered by renewable energy, we laughed, right? Amazon Employees for Climate Justice, we did our own independent research and found that it was closer to 22%. And the way that they were doing that was through those renewable energy credits that I talked about. And so what you have is Amazon and these big tech companies lobbying and basically bullying these standards so that they are able to make these ridiculous claims.
0: You're also deeply concerned about Amazon Web Services, the Department of Homeland Security recently awarding them a $2.6 billion contract to provide cloud services at the agency. Talk about how Amazon fits into the immigrant crackdown in this country.
5: Yeah, Amazon Web Services proudly displays its partnerships with groups like Palantir, and they have hundreds of millions of dollars of contracts with ICE and Customs and Border Patrol. And we can directly see the way that they are aiding this military surveillance state. In 2021, they signed Project Nimbus, which allows the Israeli government to surveil all aspects of Palestinian life and continue their illegal occupation and genocide. And workers are really concerned about this. Over 1,200 workers signed onto a letter saying that Amazon needs to stop providing solutions for mass deportation, mass surveillance, and war, and that Amazon needs to build data centers with 24/7 energy so that we're not falling into these traps of building fossil fuel. And lastly, that we need workers' voices in the room and communities because, you know, Amazon and all of these other places like to say they're democratically building the solutions. But what is democratic when they hide behind a non-disclosure agreement or a shell company? I just don't see how they're enacting any of these values.
3: I'd like to go back to Bill McKibben for a second. Bill, the Trump administration recently confirmed that Brazil and Argentina will be allowed to import a combined 300,000 tons of tariff-free beef into the United States over the next 3 months. You've written about that in a piece for The New Yorker. Your response?
4: Can't wait to eat it, Juan. It sounds really enticing. This is some of this stuff that they didn't want to let into the EU, apparently, because and now we get to eat it. Just another prize from the Trump administration. This is the sort of combination of tawdry nonsense like this, attempting to somehow drive down the inflation that he's created, combined with the all-out efforts to let oligarchs do whatever they want, is really starting to take a toll. Kavita was talking about this huge project in Texas. If you flesh it out, Bloomberg had remarkable numbers last week. If you add up the gas that all these data centers are going to burn, U.S. data centers are going to be burning more gas than any country except the U.S., Russia, China, and Iran. It's as if Donald Trump is helping invent a whole new country to burn fossil fuel precisely at the moment when our system is about to break. So whether it's, you know, gross beef or disgusting natural gas or whatever else, he's got it on the menu.
0: People should check out our interview with Eric Schlosser, who wrote Fast Food Nation, about the mystery meat we're talking about today. But before we go, Bill, I wanted to ask you about the midterm elections. There are almost 40 days until the elections in November. You've written you plan to visit swing states, helping to support your groups, and you can explain them, Third Act and Gray PAC, in close races. talk about what role a potential Democratic Congress can play in addressing the climate.
4: Well, Amy, I'm in New York, and it seems almost relaxing to be in the same place for a couple of days, pretty much on the road all the time now and through November 3rd, because Third Act, which is this organization we've built with, for old people like me who are want to work on climate and democracy, we have about 125,000 members now, and we have a PAC, Gray PAC, so we can, throw an elbow or two in this political fray. And it's very exciting to see people around the country really mobilized. The degree of interest, of desire, almost fervent desire to get out and vote is one healthy sign in our otherwise unhealthy country.
0: Senior citizens, the highest percentage of voters who vote?
4: There is no known way to stop old people from voting. That's one of the reasons that we work so hard at Third Act. Look, the Democrats in control of one or both houses of Congress won't have power to do new things. Any smart idea they put forward will be immediately stomped on by the White House. But they will have power to start being able to draw attention every day to these outrages. And that's, we have to hope, going to be important in and of itself. And let's be clear, these elections are also starting to set the groundwork for 2028. And that's going to be, at least in climate terms, probably maybe the last election that happens in a time frame when we still really have an opportunity to affect some of the outcomes of these things. So our politics are desperately important at the moment, and that's why it's so good to see people, young and old, signing up to really help. I'll just add, it's not as if we can't still get some stuff done. Third Act managed to sort of lead a coalition of people that got 12 states this spring to legalize balcony solar. And the places where we can work, people's demands for a new energy future are really possible. We just need to push and push hard. We're making big announcements tomorrow of a big new global push for, we're going to do a global sun day in the summer solstice next summer. And so across the world, we'll have people celebrating this promise of renewable energy. Remember, we now live on a planet where all of a sudden the cheapest way to make power is to point a sheet of glass at the sun. That should allow us to make extraordinary progress finally and quickly.
0: We want to thank you both for being with us. Now, last question, 20 seconds. You just wrote a piece on your Substack this morning about what the former Vice President Al Gore said about AI, downplaying AI threats and data centers. The man who won the Nobel Prize, he had the film Inconvenient Truth.
4: Well, he's right that we're going to have to come up with more power to air condition the world over the next 20 years than to run data centers. In America, data centers are the overwhelming new use, but that reminds us that most of the world has actual needs for energy that we should be fulfilling. That's the challenge, not to figure out how to power some technology whose proponents tell us will take half our jobs and run a 10 or 20% risk of killing us all. Are you surprised that people around America are pissed off that someone wants to put the local outlet for that kind of nonsense in their backyard?
0: Bill McKibben, co-founder of 350.org, founder of the organization Third Act. He writes the Substack, The Crucial Years. His latest book, Here Comes the Sun, A Last Chance for the Climate and a Fresh Chance for Civilization. Kavita Stunamurti is a former software engineer at Amazon and a member of Amazon Employees for Climate Justice. Coming up, millions are left without power in Cuba after another nationwide blackout. We'll be joined by Cuba's deputy foreign minister. Stay with us.

0: New River Blues by the late folk legend Michael Hurley, performing in our Democracy Now! Studio. This is Democracy Now!, democracynow.org, The War and Peace Report. I'm Amy Goodman in New York. Juan Gonzalez is in Chicago. As world leaders gather for the United Nations General Assembly here in New York, we turn now to look at Cuba, which is facing a growing humanitarian crisis amidst an escalating economic war waged by the Trump administration. On Friday, millions in Cuba lost power in what was at least the sixth major blackout since President Trump cut off fuel shipments to the island in January. The fuel blockade comes on top of the six-decade-long U.S. embargo. Residents in Havana say they have no water or electricity in their homes.
1: It's very bad for everyone because everyone gets desperate in a house without water and without light. It's a phenomenon that isn't seen anywhere else in the world, only here. And when people don't have water, look, I myself was without water for 15 days, without water or light for 15 days. The luck is that I could bathe over here and bathe on the other side. But tell me, what does someone do who doesn't have that possibility?
0: Meanwhile, the CIA recently formed a new secret Cuba task force as part of a widening U.S. effort to pressure Cuba. According to the Times, the CIA is adding case officers who recruit and manage spies, as well as officers who conduct cyber operations and specialize in covert influence operations. The U.S. has made many attempts to overthrow the Cuban government over the past 65 years. Hundreds of attempts. In 1960, the CIA formed a Cuba task force that oversaw the failed Bay of Pigs invasion on April 17, 1961. The Guardian recently reported allies of President Trump and Secretary of State Marco Rubio have already begun vying for control of Cuba's assets if the Cuban government falls under the U.S. pressure. The Wall Street Journal just published an article headlined, "The Backroom Meetings in Miami Where Cuba's Future is Being Plotted." To talk about all of this, we're joined by Cuba's Deputy Foreign Minister, Carlos Fernandez de Cosío. Welcome back to Democracy Now! Thanks so much for being with us. I'm glad we're within the 25-mile zone that you're allowed to travel in New York. Right, 24 miles from Columbus Circle. Number one, if you can talk about what is, as the foreign minister addresses the United Nations, what's the Cuban government's message to the Trump administration as it tightens the economic sanctions and embargo?
2: He will be speaking to the international community at the UN, not necessarily to the U.S. government, but the U.S. belongs to the international community. We live in a world which has become very dangerous, where expansionism, the ambition of domination, the attempts to take over the natural resources of developing countries has come back to the stage. The UN was created precisely for that not to happen and has developed precisely for not that to happen, yet as reality today, as a result of a foreign policy that is conceptualized as peace through force, which implies imposing the will of the U.S. through intimidation, aggression, coercion, and so on. So that's one point that we need to talk. We need to talk about the plight of the people of Cuba, because the aggression of the United States against Cuba today has a very serious human face. You spoke about the total blackout that occurred just this past week. That is an incident in Cuba. More serious than that is the daily life of Cubans, when you have 2 to 3 hours a day of electricity for many months already, an accumulation, and weeks without running water. It's hugely uncomfortable and detrimental to the daily life of our community. And then we can speak about its impact on health, on education, and if we had time, I could expand on all of that. So it's something we want to raise. The UN has had a long-standing position on a topic that is titled the need to put an end to the economic blockade of the United States against Cuba. Yet it continues to be there, and it's reinforced. Cuba is ready to engage with the United States on talks. We've proven traditionally we've done it, but to solve bilateral issues, not to discuss about a takeover of Cuba or the control of Cuba, as is being claimed in Washington frequently.
3: Deputy Foreign Minister, I wanted to ask you about this Times report about yet another CIA task force. Has the Cuban government identified cyber attacks in recent months or years of likely from the United States?
2: Yes, we have. And we have been used for decades for the CIA to have task force teams, mercenary armies, terrorist organizations, all kinds of schemes to try to overthrow the government of Cuba. So we wouldn't be surprised by the creation of the new task force that's being talked about. But yes, we've been subjects of cyber attacks.
3: Also, the State Department accused the Cuban government of, quote, waging a sustained campaign of subversion against the United States. And it claims that Cuba is backing groups like the National Lawyers Guild, Code Pink, Pastors for Peace. Your response to those claims?
2: The report of the State Department, if you read it, I don't know how many people have read it, seems like a fable. And it gives a Cuba credit for things that it's impossible for a nation of Cuba to carry it out. And it discredits the genuine movements for justice, the genuine movements for civil rights, and the genuine movements even for freedom that have existed in the United States for decades. So it's an exaggeration to try to place Cuba in the absurd position of being a threat to the most powerful nation on Earth. And it's also a way to blur a very clear and undisputable truth that between Cuba and the United States, there is one country that is the aggressor and one country, which is Cuba, that is under aggression. And that's the aim of these slanders, reports and claims by the U.S. government.
0: So, according to the Times, the CIA is adding case officers who recruit and manage spies, as well as officers who conduct cyber operations and specialize in covert influence operations. The Guardian recently reported allies of Trump and Rubio have already begun vying for control of Cuba's assets. If the Cuban government falls under U.S. pressure, it sounds a little bit like what's happened with Venezuela. And I was wondering if you can comment on that. We're not that far from where the Venezuelan president and his wife, the first lady, are imprisoned.
2: Schemes like these have occurred several times in the past 60-something years. They always end up in a fundraising and sometimes end up in hoax. People want to earn money saying that they promise that they're going to distribute land, that they're going to provide this bank, and that they're going to distribute Cuba. That will not happen. That would imply taking over Cuba, and we will do all we can to stop any nation, the U.S. or any nation, from taking over Cuba.
3: And have there been any further negotiations between the governments of Cuba and the Trump administration on the sanctions or on the oil blockade?
2: We cannot say that we've had negotiations with the U.S. We've had contacts and we've had some meetings. But these do not progress. You cannot say that there is any progress or any advancement in these meetings if the U.S. on a weekly or biweekly basis continues to impose sanctions and coercive measures against the people of Cuba, punishing the people of Cuba. And until the U.S. is capable of reaching a point in which it respects Cuba for what it is, a fully sovereign nation, and we can work together on bilateral issues that are of interest of our peoples, of our nations, and could be meaningful and could, in spite of the huge differences, it could be meaningful and beneficial to both countries. But that respect, that requires a serious sit down and really talk about, in a responsible manner, of issues of a bilateral nature.
0: What about the bombings? The U.S. has proudly touted of ships in the Caribbean and in the Pacific, of boats, of vessels, saying that these are narco-terrorists, announcing they've killed well over 200 people. What is Cuba's position on this? And have you talked to the United States?
2: We have a clear public position. This is state-sponsored terrorism. Assassination sponsored by the state. And even though none of these vessels are Cubans, or none of the individuals involved are Cubans, the U.S. claims that these are traffickers of drugs without any evidence, without any hearing, without any charge. They just kill these people. It shouldn't be the way law enforcement operates anywhere in the world. That's what we call it, state-sponsored terrorism. But the most important claim in the case of Cuba is that they use the same tactics to harass some shipments that are heading to Cuba with fuel, for example. They don't attack them, but they harass them. And this provokes fear. It provokes intimidation for totally legitimate commercial activity related to Cuba. And it is an extension of the economic and energy blockade that the U.S. has imposed in Cuba.
3: I'm also wondering here, the U.N. General Assembly is starting this week, and I'm wondering your concerns, the Cuban government's concerns about what is happening in Latin America as one right-wing government after another comes to power and welcomes the United States in so-called war on terrorism that's suddenly been shifted over to Latin America as well. Your concerns about the impact on the region?
2: We strongly reject the Monroe Doctrine. There's a history of Cuban patriots opposing the Monroe Doctrine. And we have no problem with right-wing or left-wing governments being taking power or being elected in Latin America, if they are the result of the vote of the will of the respective people. But the U.S. interference in different countries and different governments in Latin America and trying to choose or influence who is the leader of those countries, we look at it with great concern, and we see it with great concern, the ambition declared by U.S. politicians that the natural resources that belong to the people of Latin America and the Caribbean are under the domain of the United States.
0: I want to ask you finally about U.N. experts comparing Cuba, it's calling it a silent Gaza. In August, UN human rights experts condemning the blockade on Cuba, urging the international community to avoid, I should say, a silent Gaza from unfolding. Infant mortality in Cuba has more than doubled. Your final comments, and also, speaking of Israel, the U.S. and Israeli attack on Iran.
2: Well, first, I should say that we have a huge sympathy and solidarity with the people of Palestine. And the giant genocide that's being committed against the people of Palestine, basically in Gaza, and the numbers are appalling. That's why we try ourselves not to make comparison. But the approach in the case of Cuba, in different dimensions, is similar. Try to asphyxiate the people of Cuba into submission, to cater to the interest of a very narrow, influential group in the United States, not to the interest of U.S. citizens as a whole, not to the interest of the national security of the United States or the well-being of Americans, but of a narrow and influential group, mostly concentrated in southern Florida, even though not only there. And it's trying to, again, to impose the will of the U.S. through asphyxiation and starvation. Now, the child mortality rate, the fact that it's almost more than double, from 4 to 9.4 or 4.5, implies that there are newborns that have died in the past 2 to 3 years that should not have died. In a robust public health system like the one that Cuba has, those children would have been saved. And this is not collateral damage of U.S. foreign policy. It's a deliberate damage and deliberate harm caused by design by the U.S. government. The Secretary of State has said that he will shut any valve that the Cuban economy has to try to overcome the current situation, which implies shutting any valve of oxygen to asphyxiate the people of Cuba. We reject strongly the aggression by Israel and the United States against Iran. We reject aggression in general around the world. We are a country of peace, and we believe that peace and understanding among nations is the only future that the UN could look at if it wants to survive and have a sustainable world.
0: Cuban Deputy Foreign Minister Carlos Fernandez de Cosío, we thank you very much for being with us. Coming up, a new documentary on the revolutionary Brazilian educator Paulo Freire. The film is called Reading the World. Stay with us.

0: performed by Patti Smith in our Democracy Now! Studio. This is Democracy Now!, democracynow.org. I'm Amy Goodman with Juan Gonzalez. We end today's show with a remarkable new documentary about Paulo Freire, the acclaimed Brazilian educator whose revolutionary approach to teaching connected literacy to critical thinking and democratic participation. In the early 60s, Freire led an experiment in adult education in northeastern Brazilian town of Angicos that helped hundreds of rural adults learn to read and write in just 40 hours. Freire rejected rote memorization, instead favoring culture circles, where students and educators drew on their own lives to learn vocabulary and develop critical consciousness. But the experiment was abruptly halted in 1965 when Brazil's military overthrew President João Goulart in a U.S.-backed coup. The literacy campaign was dismantled. Students burned their books out of fear of persecution. Paulo Freire himself was imprisoned and forced into exile 16 years. The new documentary, Reading the World, draws on rare archival footage of the 60s Brazil and weaves together the memories of farmers, students, educators who took part in the culture circles. This is the film's trailer.
1: In Angicos, a small town of Rio Grande do Norte, next to an old railway station, a revolution has begun.
2: Before the school came, I didn't even know how to sign my name because I had never gone to school.
3: No one cares about poor people who don't know anything. They taught us that if we studied, we could be citizens.
4: Paulo Freire, for us, was a symbol of kindness in our lives. I had the seeds of education planted in my chest directly by him.
5: At the time, Brazil was living through a period of great political fervor. There was a desire to change things, a desire to transform the country.
0: And this is another clip from Reading the World. It features Paulo Freire himself speaking in 1975.
6: At that moment, the literacy students realize that transforming reality through their work, actions, and reflections is a way to create and recreate the world. And they take on the role of a transformer, not of an object.
0: The film Reading the World, or Lendo o Mundo, focuses on a time in Paulo Freire's life before he wrote the famous book Pedagogy of the Oppressed. It comes as Brazil prepares for its general election next month. President Lula Inácio Lula da Silva is up for re-election. His challengers include Flávio Bolsonaro, the son of Brazil's former president, Jair Bolsonaro, who is now in prison for his role in the 2022 coup attempt. Lula and Paulo Freire were longtime allies. For more, we're joined by Catherine Murphy, co-director of Reading the World, which recently premiered here in New York and will air on PBS World Channel October 9th. And we're joined by Maria Luisa Mendonça, consulting producer on the documentary, director of the Network for Social Justice and Human Rights in Brazil. We welcome you both to Democracy Now! In fact, President Lula just met with the New York mayor, Mamdani, yesterday here in New York. Tell us about Lendo o Mundo. Tell us about this amazing documentary, Reading the World.
7: Well, thank you so much for having us. Paulo Freire was one of the most influential educators of the past century and is still widely studied all around the world. But the studies often focus on his ideas, his philosophies, his books, and much less is known about his original praxis, the beginning, those early on the ground, in the trenches, grassroots level experiences that Paulo Freire had in the years leading up to writing Pedagogy of the Oppressed and his other first books. And that's exactly what we ask in this film. We explore these years leading up to writing his first books, and we ask who were his closest collaborators? What was that collective that he was working with? And importantly, we ask who were the students, and how can we look at this experience through their eyes and through their words, their voices, and sort of see them as co-creators of this methodology that continues to make impacts around the world. Brazil at the time was highly feudal and colonial. 1% of the population owned the vast majority of the arable land. In the Northeast, 70% of people were illiterate, could not read and write. And if you couldn't read and write, you could not vote. So it was also prohibited to do any kind of rural union organizing. So these were these institutionalized, intersecting ways to keep the majority of people outside of any personal and political empowerment. And this was the Brazil that Freire and his collaborators were seeking to change.
8: And Maria Luisa, could you talk what was revolutionary or unusual about Paulo Freire's methods, his pedagogical methods?
9: Yes, I think one of the most important points of his philosophy is that everyone has knowledge. So when he started this group teaching farmers, farm workers that sometimes didn't even were paid with money, sometimes they just worked for food in a very poor area, very remote area in the countryside in the northeast of Brazil, when they gathered together, they felt that they had knowledge. So the key point about Paulo Freire's philosophy is that everyone has knowledge. And teaching is about exchanging knowledge, and it's about seeing the world around you. So teaching needs to have meaning, and learning needs to make sense for people from the concrete reality where they live. And I think this is something that is very needed in all levels of education all over the world.
8: And Catherine, as Brazil prepares for its elections in this year, what does your film show so powerfully in the lessons of Paulo Freire that are necessary to keep alive today?
7: Well, I think it's important to understand that the demands of the grassroots movements in the early 60s when Paulo Freire was working remain the demands of grassroots movements in Brazil today for a more democratic and more just Brazil with greater access to quality education, with expanded voting rights, with political representation through people and sectors of the society that have been historically excluded, women, Afro-Brazilians, and indigenous people representing themselves and the country, the real Brazil, also advancing labor rights and labor relations, and importantly, this land justice and land tenure issue, which is still such a huge problem in Brazil today. So these issues, which were the core of the early 1960 movements, are defining at the core of the presidential debate now and what will be the future vision of the nation.
10: 1964 coup. What happens to Paulo Freire?
7: So Paulo Freire was arrested soon after the coup. He was taken to jail for 70 days and forced into exile, during which time he lived all over the world and started writing his books and wrote his first books, Pedagogy of the Oppressed and Others.
10: And Pedagogy of the Oppressed, the seminal work.
7: Yes. So Paulo Freire's seminal work, Pedagogy of the Oppressed, was really largely based on this Angicos experience and his first experiences in Brazil, looking at how to democratize education to democratize the entire society. And after he left Brazil, the Pedagogy of the Oppressed circulated clandestinely in Brazil during the years of the dictatorship and circulated openly around the rest of the world. But then Paulo Freire also engaged with a number of adult education projects around the world during those two decades that he was out of Brazil, notably in Guinea-Bissau, working with Mario Cabral, in Nicaragua, working with Fernando Cardinal, and working with grassroots social justice educators all over the world, including in the United States.
10: I want to end with Paulo Freire and his own words from the film Reading the World.
11: Era preciso desafiar, não? O adulto.
6: I said that we had to challenge the illiterate adults, and the groups of illiterate adults challenged them with certain representations.
11: A partir de certas representações da realidade,
6: of the concrete reality they experienced.
11: Que eles experimentavam.
0: That's Paulo Freire. Catherine Murphy, co-director of Reading the World, the film is about him. Maria Luisa Mendonça, consulting producer, the documentary will air on PBS World Channel on October 9th. Happy birthday to Jackie Sam. That does it for our show. I'll be in London, in Copenhagen, and Berlin, Germany in this next week. Go to democracynow.org for more information. I'm Amy Goodman with Juan Gonzalez.
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0: 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And are going to head into the Tom Hartman program. 3 hours live call-in show every Monday through Friday, 9 a.m. to noon, here on KBCS with Tom Hartman. And you can call in to join the show. The number to call to get in the queue at the Tom Hartman Studios is 202-808-9925. That's 202-808-9925. 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And if you'd like to get involved, head on over to kbcs.fm. 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
1: This is Asian View from NHK World Japan. I'm Keiko Kitagawa. Japanese Prime Minister Takaichi Sano has left for the U.S. to attend the U.N. General Assembly. Takaichi told reporters before leaving Tokyo that she will use her debut U.N. address as Prime Minister to emphasize the importance of addressing issues such as North Korea's abductions of Japanese nationals. She said she will also mention climate change, upholding the rule of law, and the need for U.N. reform. Two relatives of Japanese nationals who were abducted by North Korean agents decades ago also left Japan for the U.S. on Monday. They plan to seek cooperation from American government officials and lawmakers for efforts to bring all the remaining abductees back home as soon as possible. One of the relatives is Yokota Takuya, who heads a group of abductees' families. His older sister Megumi was abducted when she was a first-year junior high school student. Japan says at least 17 Japanese citizens were abducted by North Korean agents in the 1970s and 80s. Five of them returned to Japan following a bilateral summit in 2002. The fate of the other 12 remains unknown. Maritime tensions between the Philippines and China are rising again. The two countries are pointing the finger at each other over a collision in a disputed part of the South China Sea. The Philippine Coast Guard says a China Coast Guard ship rammed and damaged a Philippine government vessel on Friday morning off the coast of Palawan. The area where the incident took place is within the Philippines' exclusive economic zone. The China Coast Guard says the Philippine ship ignored warnings, deliberately changed course, accelerated, and cut across the bow of the Chinese vessel. This is NHK World Japan. Police in Malaysia have detained seven people on suspicion of being involved in an online scam targeting Japanese people. Officials say they range in age from 22 to 58. Six of them are Japanese nationals. They were picked up in a raid on a house suspected of being the group's base in the state of Pera on Wednesday. Police also seized mobile phones and a laptop. The group is believed to have used the house as a base since mid-August. This comes as authorities in Cambodia, Indonesia, and other Southeast Asian countries have been cracking down on coal.

criticised for how he handled the scandal. Monday marks 2 years since torrential rain devastated the Noto Peninsula in central Japan. The disaster took the lives of 21 people. 15 of those who died were in the city of Wajima. Residents there offered flowers at a makeshift memorial set up at the city hall on Monday. The mourners included the parents of Nakayama Miki. She was driving home from work when the disaster struck. Her father, Hayato, said the passing of 2 years has not eased his sorrow and that he still misses his daughter. Japanese government data show the percentage of people aged 65 or older in the country's total population has hit a record high. The Internal Affairs Ministry released the figures on Monday. The ministry estimates that as of September 15th, 36.24 million people in Japan were 65 or older. That's up by about 20,000 from 2025. Seniors accounted for a record 29.6% of Japan's overall population. That's up 0.2 percentage points from last year. Officials say the proportion of seniors was the highest among 39 countries with populations over 40 million based on projections released by the UN. This is Asian View from NHK World Japan.

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1: Hey, top of the Tuesday to you. Just a reminder, Friday night I'll be at Powell's City of Books here in Portland, signing the my new book, Who Killed the American Dream. I think you'll find it entertaining. Hope you can show up. Also, the insurance industry built a toll booth between you and your doctor. Who will tear it down? We'll talk about that in a moment. Also, did secret donors pour $33 million into a law firm packed with Clarence Thomas's clerks? And Trump says the media is a national security threat. What happens to this kind of threat? And Trump State TV? Trump TV? Really? Out of the White House with our tax dollars? It doesn't look like it's doing all that well. In the second hour of our program, John Perkins is going to drop by. He's got a new book out, The Art of the Steal, Trump and the Economic Hitman Presidency. Also, ICE denounced for enacting official government policy of disappearing people. And a man shot by ICE describes the pain of a bullet that is apparently still inside him while being pulled out of a hospital and imprisoned. We're more and more starting to behave like Stalinist Russia here. This is bizarre. In the third hour of our program, scientists are now warning that planetary boundaries necessary for the flourishing of life on Earth are being massively breached, principally by the fossil fuel industry and our use of their products. Also, the gerrymander that won't die, Missouri's GOP map, is headed to the Supreme Court a third time. And geeky science, 150,000 tons of radioactive waste were dumped in the Atlantic, and now it's visibly oozing. What's up with that? Trump just spoke at the United Nations, by the way. The Cuban delegation got up and walked out when he started ranting about Cuba. And then he went on this thing about, I'm not sure if I'm going to destroy Iran or not. Maybe I'll annihilate them. Maybe I won't. This guy is sick. There's not another way to describe it. I mean, Bandy Lee and his niece, Mary Trump, I think they're right. I'm quite sure they're right. He's a psychopath. This man is severely mentally ill, and he's inflicting his mental illness on us and the world, and the world is horrified by it. Taylor Gonzalez is a 32-year-old young man. He's very athletic. He's engaged to be married, and earlier this year, he suffered a stroke and needed rehabilitation. His insurance company, United Healthcare, inserted themselves between him and his doctor and said, no, we won't pay for this. So Taylor and his girlfriend, his fiance, have put up a GoFundMe page to pay for it. This does not happen in any other developed country in the world. We are the only developed country in the world where, first off, six Republicans on the U.S. Supreme Court, six corrupt on-the-take Republicans, say it's fine for big corporations like United Healthcare to own politicians. United Healthcare, the third largest company in America. And I don't mean to just pick on them. I mean, we've got an entire industry that is predatory.

0: John Oliver, you know, went off on this on Sunday. The first president of United Health made over $1 billion, Dollar Bill McGuire. His successor, $500 million. I mean, most Americans have no idea, literally no idea. They think this is normal, that the United States is literally the only developed country in the world that does not define health care as a right for all its citizens. We're the only one. We're the only one that lets a for-profit company insert itself between your doctor and you, and then take some of your money to give to your doctor, but skims a bunch off the top. No other country in the world allows this. I mean, yes, there are private health insurance companies all over the world, but not as primary, not as the stuff that you've got to have or your life is in danger. We're it. We're the only one. And the result of this is that we pay 17% of GDP for healthcare, or something we call healthcare. Now, it averages around 11% in Switzerland, Germany, France, Sweden, and Japan. And it averages between 9.3% and 10.5% in Canada, Denmark, Belgium, Austria, Norway, Netherlands, the United Kingdom, New Zealand, and Australia. Health insurance premiums now make up 22% of all U.S. payroll. With Medicare for All, with Bernie's plan, it would be 10%. We are literally the only developed country in the world with an entire multi-billion dollar for-profit industry devoted to parasitically extracting money from us and then giving that money to our healthcare providers on behalf of us after they have skimmed billions off the top. They've attached themselves to us like a giant blood-sucking tick. And it's not like we haven't tried to stop this. Teddy Roosevelt, Franklin Roosevelt, Harry Truman, John Kennedy, Lyndon Johnson, they all proposed national healthcare systems. In fact, LBJ created Medicare. Robert Ball was the guy who drafted the program, and he laid it right out. We put this program together in such a way that all Congress would have to do is change the 65-year age requirement down to zero, to birth, and it will instantly become a national healthcare, single-payer national healthcare system. It's that simple. I mean, it's obviously it's a little more complex than that, but it's really fundamentally that simple. Which raises the question that our corporate media never asks, and really should be the foundational question. Why are for-profit insurance companies involved in medical decisions at all? Why should a neurosurgeon have to beg an insurance company for permission to rehabilitate a 32-year-old stroke victim? Why should some low-level employee sitting behind a desk who knows that their company makes more money if they say no, get to second guess the doctor standing next to the patient? You know, more than 60 years ago, a Baptist preacher who'd run for office in Saskatchewan, Canada, asked essentially the same question. Tommy Douglas was 6 years old in 1910. He injured his leg at the age of six. He couldn't go to a doctor or hospital. He was too poor. And the wound continued to fester for 4 years until finally his family desperately took him to a hospital. And the doctor looked at it and said, it's gotten so bad that we're going to have to take off the leg. Another doctor, a surgeon in the hospital, said, I can clean this out and I'll do it for free if my medical students can observe. And so Tommy Douglas's family said, yes, please do that. And they saved his leg. He wrote, had I been a rich man's son, the services of the finest surgeons would have been available. But as an iron molder's boy, I almost had my leg amputated before chance intervened and a specialist cured me without thought of a fee. In 1959, Tommy Douglas was the premier of Saskatchewan, the province in Canada. And he proposed a province-wide program that he called Medicare. It was $5 a month and provided full medical, hospital, and dental coverage for all Saskatchewan residents of all ages. And instantly, the Canadian Medical Association, the American Medical Association, and multiple chambers of commerce started attacking Tommy Douglas for being a communist. They raised a war chest that had never before been seen in Canadian politics. screaming socialism and government-controlled medicine. But it worked. He did it anyway. And the people in Saskatchewan loved it, and then the people in the other provinces across Canada wanted the same thing. And so by the 1960s, you had it countrywide. Again, they attacked everybody. There was a 23-day nationwide doctor's strike against Medicare in Canada. They created this thing called the Keep Our Doctors Committee. It was like the Tea Party. It was an AstroTurf group. But it worked. And now, when you survey Canadians, the most beloved historical Canadian figure is Tommy Douglas. We could do the same thing here. You know, I get it that Hakeem Jeffries, who will probably be the Speaker of the House next year, said he's not in favor of Medicare for all. That just tells me we need a different person as Speaker. But I think that it's time to have this conversation as a nation. I mean, we're getting screwed every day by our medical system, by our health, so-called healthcare system. And we're spending a fortune on this. I mean, we could be saving almost $1 trillion a year just by extracting these blood-sucking leeches out of our body politic. And whoever leads this charge, you know, and maybe Jeffries will change his mind, whoever leads this charge one day will be viewed as America's most beloved politician. Count on it.
1: This is the Tom Hartman Program.
0: Yeah, Bernie Sanders kind of occupies that position right now, 16 minutes past the hour.

0: and welcome back. Brian in Tacoma, Washington. Hey, Brian, what's on your mind today?
1: Morning, Tom. I called a week or two ago and said that I want these people in prison. And I was probably talking about Don Jr.'s corruption at the time. But and you kind of chuckle as if, yeah, of course, we all do. So, you know, but like my point was I'm going to vote. It's insane to me for people not going to vote. And I am going to vote for a Democrat because I can't understand people who would be like, I'm going to maybe not vote for the party who's not that good at protecting me against what I want. And I'm going to vote for the party who is doing the thing to me. That's insane. So It's just a matter of which Democrat I will be voting for. And I will be, you know, fully on board with the ones who are saying, we're going to hold these people accountable. You know, Merrick Garland should have gone sooner, you know, all these things. And these people will be in prison. And the reason I'm calling again, even though I said it 2 weeks ago, is A, it bears repeating every day.
0: Agreed.
1: But B, I just, it's a constant, like, flood of corruption. Just in the last 96 hours, there's Lauren Boebert should be in prison, $200,000 that she misused campaign funds. RFK got flights to Fiji and Greece, should be in prison. Susan Collins had a bribery scandal, you know, suppressed by Donald Trump's FBI. That was from 2022. These people, Susan Collins needs to be in prison. RFK Jr. needs to be in prison. Lauren Boebert needs to be in prison. And any Democratic politician who's, you know, campaigning on that, not necessarily their names specifically, but just the general concept.
0: I would personally start with Clarence Thomas and his wife, but, you know, I get it.
1: Agreed. I mean, that list is not necessarily the automatic list I'm going for, looking for.
0: It's not the comprehensive.
1: Yeah.
0: I get it.
1: But Duncan Hunter, you remember California, somewhere in Southern California, Representative Duncan Hunter, he got arrested, or he got charged with misusing campaign funds, and he got convicted for it, and he was going to go to prison, but Donald Trump, the rapist and the felon, you know, and the terrorist and who criminally stole the White House, 14th Amendment, Section 3, if nothing else, pardoned him or whatever. So,
0: yeah.
1: So these are crimes, though. Lauren Boebert has committed a crime paying off people she had sex with for $200,000. And if she didn't do it, which she claims right now, we will know.
0: Yeah.
1: Maybe she didn't do it because she would sue. If she doesn't sue, this is the Trumpist way. If you don't sue, you automatically did it. If you do sue, you might have still done it. But if you don't sue, you don't want discovery, and you totally did it. I believe Lauren Boebert did this, you know.
0: Yeah.
1: So.
0: You know what's amazing is when in the late 1970s, we deregulated the SNLs. And in fact, the most of the deregulation actually occurred the first year of the Reagan administration. And when the SNLs melted down and all these bankers made off with huge fortunes and lots of people lost their homes in the 80s, Reagan had the Justice Department investigate. The FBI investigated over 1,000 SNL CEOs, and several hundred of them went to prison. When the same thing happened under George W. Bush, only this time it was the big banks, you know, it was Jamie Dimon and all these guys. George W. Bush, and then later on, Barack Obama did absolutely nothing. And I think that was the turning point, Brian. I think that was the point at which they all decided, hey, if you're rich, you don't go to jail. Brian, I got to run, but thank you for the call. Spot on. 20 minutes past the hour.

0: Tired of spin and billionaire-backed news? The Commonwealth Report delivers truth with backbone. 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Democracy belongs to you.
1: The doctor says you need it.

0: 3 minutes past the hour.
1: Your life is not.
0: Yeah, yeah, for sure. Did secret donors pour $33 million into a law firm associated with Clarence Thomas? Six of this firm's 11 partners clerked for Clarence Thomas. Another one clerked for John Roberts. It's this little boutique firm that apparently, according to this investigation, has taken in more than $33.5 million in dark money. And this is the firm that basically killed affirmative action in college admissions. Stephen Miller gave them money, his firm, America First Legal. Ed Bloom's Students for Fair Admissions gave $8.8 million. Coke Link Speech First kicked in $7.3 million. And, you know, we don't know who the real donors are because they can hide that now. You know, thanks in large part to Clarence Thomas. It's a really amazing story. It's the law firm is Consovoy McCarthy. It's a boutique conservative law firm started in 2014. And Alexandria Jacobson, an investigative reporter for Raw Story, writes that they brought in more than $29 million since 2015 from nonprofits associated with Leonard Leo, the co-chair of the Federalist Society, contributor to Project 2025, and the architect of the conservative supermajority on the Supreme Court. It's just, you know, hey, let's buy the judges. This was a decision that was, you know, Robert Bork championed this back during the Reagan era, that rich people need to get together and buy the court, or pack the court, or control the court. And they the starting point was the creation of the Federalist Society. And now all of the Republicans on the Supreme Court are Federalist Society members, and everybody's getting spiffed like there's no tomorrow. And, you know, on it goes. Meanwhile, Donald Trump is saying that anybody who reports on this or any of the other corruption in his administration is, you know, just pure and simple a national security threat. This is his, he wants to have his arch, right? And so he's saying, well, if we can make a national security, you can't stop me. So I'm going to put snipers and lots of sniper ammunition, you know, above this traffic circle on the way to Arlington National Cemetery. Like, that won't turn it into a target. It's pathetic. But the real national security threat, he says, is MSNBC or MS Now, it's now, CNN, ABC, NBC, everybody except CBS, you know, because the Nepo baby David Ellison owns CBS, and so it's turned into a right-wing propaganda machine. And it looks like Rob Bonta, the Attorney General of California, and a bunch of other attorney generals just kind of rolled over. I want to get into that in a lot more detail tomorrow, but they basically just rolled over and said, okay, David, you're a billionaire. You can do whatever you want. Your daddy's one of the top, you know, five richest men in America or whatever. You know, we'll go along with it. We're tired of fighting the billionaires. So CNN soon is going to become, you know, Fox News Lite. I, you know, this is what Putin did to Russia. It's what Orban did to Hungary. It's what El-Sisi did to Egypt. It's what, you know, I could go on, right? And now it's come to America. And so what's Trump's response? You know, what's he doing now? Well, now he's starting state-run television. It's called Trump TV. It's being paid for with your tax dollars. And they're running 24/7 on YouTube old Trump speeches. They had 8,000 viewers yesterday.
2: Wowie zowie.
0: So we now have official state-run media. This is nuts.
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0: Not to mention all these pathetic right-wing... Hi, Tom Hartman here. Remember when you discovered KBCS? Perhaps a friend told you about an intriguing interview on Democracy Now! Or that the Tom Hartman Program was back on the air in Seattle? 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
2: 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I'm Jay Asarno, Public Affairs Director at KVCS, here with our General Manager, Ben Brando, on day five of the KVCS Pledge Drive. 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
2: 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KBCS really is in a unique position to speak truth to power and give a megaphone to voices that we don't hear in a lot of other outlets, or maybe any other outlets. 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
4: right,
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5: Get rid of the toll booth. It's just going to change who's running it.
0: Yeah, and my point is that instead of somebody whose principal goal is to make money for the CEO, it's going to be run by people who have to answer to us, the voters and taxpayers. That's democracy, isn't it, Stephen?
5: Yeah, but the problem is it's not going to be people who are answerable. It's going to be nameless, faceless bureaucrats that will be in charge.
0: Who are put in those positions by people who are answerable to us. If this system doesn't work, do you really think that nobody's going to vote anybody out to get rid of it?
5: Who will never be removed from their positions. Look, you never talk about any counterfactuals, ever. Have you ever mentioned Charlie Gard or Alfie Evans?
0: Let's continue this conversation rather than trying to go down some weird rabbit hole, Stephen. Your point is this classic point that, you know, you've got these bureaucrats who are running things. I mean, Trump and Doge laid off, a couple hundred thousand of them last year? It is possible to get rid of bureaucrats.
5: Democrats will never do it. But I want to talk about government denying health care to little children and saying that it was in the children's best interest that they die. Charlie Gard, Alfie Evans, both of these cases, young children in the UK who had rare, practically untreatable diseases. They were offered experimental care in other countries, and the government in the UK said, no, we're not going to allow you to take those children.
0: So your argument for retaining the multi-billion-dollar a year profits for the health insurance industry and people like Helmsley and Dollar Bill McGuire, who make literally hundreds of millions of dollars off you and me, Stephen, your solution to that is to complain about England.
5: No.
0: This is why people don't take conservatives seriously, Stephen. You guys have devolved into a cult.
5: Let's talk about Canada.
0: You guys have devolved into a cult that just worships whoever's the richest in our country.
5: You want to talk about a death cult? Let's talk about Canada's MAID program, their medical assistance in dying. which since it's been in place for a decade, has killed 75,000 Canadians.
0: Stephen, if people don't want it, they can vote it out. This is, I don't get it why you guys don't believe in democracy. Well, I do get it why you don't believe in democracy. You think autocracy and, you know, everything. We should always do what the rich people say and what the billionaires want, because that's the Republican way, right?
5: Tell me about democracy when you threw Biden.
0: So once again, your solution to a bunch of right-wing billionaires, a bunch of healthcare billionaires ripping us all off, your first solution is to complain about England. Your second solution is to complain about Canada. Why don't you take a look at what's going on in America right now?
5: You're bringing up Canada as the moral exemplar that we must look to.
0: No, I'm showing my point. Everybody, there's nobody in Canada. Last year, 500,000 American families got wiped out by medical debt. We had half a million medical bankruptcies in the United States. You know how many there were in Canada last year? Yeah, exactly. That's the number.
5: Tell me.
0: Zero. And that should be the goal of every country, Stephen. That should be the absolute goal of every country.
5: I find it interesting you consider all these goods to be rights that must be provided by the government. Healthcare is a right. Housing is a right. Food and abortion is a right. Yet the only right that I know of that you
0: Here we go down another straw man rabbit hole. Yeah, you know, Stephen, I'm trying to talk about the need for a national healthcare system here, and you want to talk about expanding the commons.
5: Where's my government provided AR-15? It's the only actual enumerated right that I've mentioned here.
0: Don't you think it's weird, Stephen, that if the governor of Georgia, what's his name, not Brad Raffensperger, but who's your governor?
5: I forget myself.
0: Yeah, okay. Don't you think it's weird that if your governor wants to take away your gun, he has to go to court and prove that there's a good reason for it. But if he wants to take away your vote, he doesn't even have to tell you. Don't you think that's weird? Brian Kemp.
5: Oh, you've been listening to Greg Palast again.
0: I'm telling you what the Supreme Court said.
5: There are three kinds of lies: lies, damn lies, and statistics.
0: Yeah. So instead of falling back on criticizing England or Canada, we're going to fall back on cliches. Stephen, I don't think you got anything here in this argument. I mean, I'll give you one last chance to make a case against a national healthcare system. I don't think you got it.
5: You refuse to let people know any counterfactuals. Charlie Gard, Alfie Evans, and other examples. Christine Gauthier, Bridget Stedman, Canada's MAID program. They mention all of that so that your listeners have all the facts and not just the ones selectively curated.
0: So are you expecting me to respond with the list of the names of the 500,000 American families that lost their homes last year because these insurance executives had to make their profits? Or the thousands of Americans, according to Yale University, an estimated 50,000 Americans last year who died because they lack health insurance? Shall I just go through and list all those names? Stephen, these straw man arguments don't enhance your credibility at all. They sound like a really pathetic attempt to defend a bunch of right-wing billionaires. I don't get it.
5: I think the fact that you're so angry about this shows me that my argument has hit home.
0: Oh, yeah. You know, I'm just like, you know, wretched here, Stephen. I'm just, you know, I'm trembling.
5: You seem to think that the government...
0: Stephen, I'm sorry. I've given you 6 minutes here. I'm going to move along. John in Harlem, New York. Hey, John, what's on your mind today?
6: Bravo, Tom. Bravo. I just want to say that I am really troubled by this Trump that he's trying to build, you know, D.C., and claiming that's for national security. And I'm wondering, is security from whom? I'm wondering if that thing that he's trying to build, that monstrosity, is really not against outside enemies, but to control the people of D.C. You know, realize where it is, you know, where he's trying to build it, you know, across the river to Virginia. But is he trying to keep the people of D.C. a prisoner? I was thinking of, people that know me well know me. I love motion pictures and I love music, one of my great, great loves. And I think about a great film that they show from time to time, Quo Vadis, you know, 1951 Nero. Wow.
0: Yeah.
6: And De Niro, who wants to build a new city and destroy Rome, and he's going to call it Nerophilus, City of Nero. Mm. Is this to terrorize the people of D.C., to destroy D.C. and build Trumpphilius, you know, the city of Trump? And we need to think about that. I find it very, very ominous. And I think it would be very embarrassing if people from Canada, from NATO, from, you know, from the United Nations Security Force have to come and rescue us from the situation that we may find ourselves in. I mentioned a lot about this whole thing with the this thing about helping with the Pinkster thing, and next year will be the 200th anniversary of the ending of slavery in New York. And we had to fight. We had to fight what Trump was doing. Trump cut us off of every penny with the African Burial Ground. We had to raise money from electeds to try and have the celebration this year. And so we anticipate problems next year. But my point is this. My point is that we want to have counseling sessions for people. Like we had conscious raising sessions during Vietnam. That we want to have the historical archives and historical institutions in New York, in the tri-state area, and in New England, and that to have these consciousness-raising things about...
0: I get it, John. We've gone down two or three rabbit holes in this conversation. I'd like to answer your original question, which is, you know, this arch that Trump wants to build, what's he trying to do with it? If he is going to militarize it, first of all, if he's going to turn this into an armory where he's going to store all kinds of, bullets for, explosives for snipers... It's going to be a target for anybody who wants to make a real mess of D.C., number one. Number two, he's fenced off Lafayette Park, which is the park where people traditionally protest opposite the White House.
6: That's right.
0: He's fenced off the White House. He's extended that for a couple blocks now. I think he's getting ready for the protest when he tries to steal the election. I think that's what's going on. So just to answer your question, John, thank you. And all your other points are well taken. Thank you. It's 15 minutes before the hour. I'll be back with more of your calls in just a moment. Stay with us.

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1: Defending America from the weapons of mass deception. I'll be back with your calls in just a moment.

0: Welcome back, Ronald in Fort Bragg, California. Hey, Ronald, what's on your mind today?
1: Oh, I'd like to talk about this medical situation we have in this country.
0: Go for it.
1: I'm 66. When I was growing up, my mom worked for the phone company. She raised five kids as a single mom. Mm. We had great insurance through, I think it was Blue Cross. I was accident prone. I broke my bones more than the rest of my siblings and would have bankrupt my mother four or five times with the medical stuff. When I met this woman and wanted to get married, she had a house. She made four or five times more a month than I did, maybe more. She said, no, I can't marry you unless you have health insurance. I can't remember if it was Blue Shield or Blue Cross. I got that. I'm paying 800 and something a month for several years. I hurt my back. The workman's comp said, well, we can't prove that you did it at work, so workman's comp won't take care of it. It takes over a year by the time that I see a doctor, they do a CAT scan. The insurance company said, no, you got to see a specialist. I got to wait months for that appointment. Specialist says you got to get an MRI. Wait months for my next appointment. By the time I actually get an appointment for what the first doctor said, the procedure I needed, it's over a year.
0: Yeah. Welcome to American healthcare.
1: Well, who has enough money to pay their rent and $800 a month for a year? 2 months before the date I'm supposed to get my procedure, I'm in pain. I miss one payment, and they canceled my insurance.
0: Wow.
1: Okay, and now I have no money. I get on partnership, whatever they call free health care. Mm-hmm. I had the best care I ever had in my life. Within 3 months, I see a doctor. I get what I need. I was able to work for another 10 years before I retired.
0: Oh, that was on Medi-Cal? You mean Medicaid, the California version of Medicaid. Yeah, yeah, no, it's a single-payer system. Yeah, exactly, it works.
1: What good to pay $800 a month to me? What good?
0: You made some executives very rich. I'll bet one of the Blue Cross guys bought another Swiss chalet, you know? This is the thing, Ronald. When you and I were kids growing up, I had Blue Cross Blue Shield insurance too. My dad did through the tool and die shop where he worked. At that time, in the 50s, 60s, 70s, it was required to be a nonprofit corporation. No shareholders making money. CEOs, you know, they made a good salary, but they weren't getting, you know, hundreds of millions of dollars like they do now. And you know, healthcare worked. You could afford it.
1: I didn't know if it was better back when I was a kid because my mom was a union worker and it had to do with the unions or why it was so much crap and I had to pay it up privately.
0: Yeah.
1: But why would anybody carry insurance when they're going to delay your treatment so long they know you can't make the payment?
0: Because
1: who has a year's worth of money to pay $800 a month?
0: Because people are terrified of being one of those half million American families who get literally wiped out every year because somebody in the family got sick and they can't afford to pay for it. And then you get people like Senator Roger Marshall suing you and throwing you in jail.
1: It cost me my wife. It cost me my marriage. It cost me. I had to go totally broke. And then I get on welfare, and it's great.
0: Yeah, and it's great. Yeah,
1: we can have welfare
0: Well, that's because it's a single-payer system. You know, it's a government system.
1: You paid for your workman's comp. You paid for medical, for your car insurance.
0: I got it. Ronald, I'm out of time. I'm sorry. I get it. I totally get it. Thanks you for sharing your story. It's a tough thing to do, and I appreciate it. I honor that. Thank you. It's, 10 minutes before the hour. I'll be back in 60 seconds.

Hey, thanks so much for sharing our program and for reaching out to our stations and sponsors and letting them know that you're listening. It really means a lot to us. So a lot of people are wondering, why is it in America that we can't have nice things? Why don't we have, you know, the same things every other democracy has? Every other democracy in the world has a national healthcare system of some form, and everybody is covered. We don't. We've got 27 million uninsured people and over 100 million underinsured people. Why is that? Why is it that every other country in the world offers college education very inexpensively, if not for free, and for here you go to debt? Why is it that we've got our public schools crumbling and other countries are doing well? Why is it that we've got Medicare being taken apart by this Medicare Advantage scam and nobody will do anything about it? Well, it turns out the reason why it boils down to one thing, one Supreme Court decision, Citizens United, legalizing the bribery of our politicians. There's a whole rant about this over at HartmanReport.com. I think you're going to find it very, very useful. Check it out.

0: the hour. Tom in Columbus, Ohio. Hey, Tom, what's on your mind today?
1: Yeah, let's talk about Donald Trump's arch and where he wants to put it.
0: Hmm.
1: That land is national park land.
0: That's correct.
1: It's part of the Lady Bird Johnson Garden. That entire island is national park land. If you look up the Lady Bird Johnson Garden, it's there.
0: Huh.
1: He has no right to put that thing there.
0: Well, it's...
1: And if you give
0: hang on just a second, Tom. If it's the Lady Bird Johnson Garden, it's federal property,
1: yeah.
0: Just like the Jackie Kennedy Rose Garden was federal property that Trump paved over. So he should be able to pave that over, too. I mean, I'm not in favor of him doing it, but I don't get your argument.
1: Tom, let me tell you something.
0: Unless it's a moral argument.
1: That was dedicated as national park land in 1976.
0: Mm-hmm.
1: He has no right to touch a centimeter of it.
0: Mm-hmm.
1: And if you give me 30 seconds, Lady Bird Johnson was 100 years ahead of everybody else in preserving wildlife, wildflowers, and aesthetic beauty.
0: You're correct.
1: All those islands in the Potomac were protected by her. That land is national park land. And the Lady Bird Johnson Park is used by millions of people a year. And he wants to stick his arch there? No. Not only does it desecrate Arlington National Cemetery, it desecrates her memory. She was a pioneer in what she did. I work with native plants and wildflowers.
0: Mm-hmm.
1: She's a wonderful person.
0: Yeah.
1: And to come and him stick that vanity project there, no. No, no, no. We need to occupy that land and stop them from building. You know, Tom, come join us. It will not hurt very long when the backhoe or the bulldozer runs over you.
0: Rachel Wasserman.
1: This is such a sham.
0: Yeah, no, I get it,
1: it's
0: Tom.
1: It's called Lady Bird Johnson Garden.
0: I get it.
1: You said it very well.
0: Thank you.
1: He has no right to touch it.
0: Okay, thank you very much for the information, Tom. Cody in New York City. Hey, Cody, what's on your mind today?
2: Hey, Tom. Hey, I was hoping to try to make the case to you that the general population in America has no idea that democracy could very well come to an end in November. They have no idea that this is actually an issue in November. Now, I know that this is obvious to you, right? Because it's obvious to you. You understand it, and I know your audience understands it. But, Tom, that's because you and your audience are high-information voters. But the problem is that high-information voters are a very small percentage of the population.
0: True.
2: If you think of the No Kings protesters, that was 3% of the population.
0: Right.
2: And another fascinating metric is the percentage of the population that reads the New York Times or the Washington Post. And I forget the actual number, but it's something like 6% or 7%. That's it. So I'll give you even, like, let's say 10%, 15%, 20% of the population understands this issue. That means 80% of the population has no idea that democracy is in jeopardy in November.
0: Yeah.
2: And let me give you a statistic here or proof here. And that is when the Democratic politicians are trying to figure out what issues to campaign on for November, they poll the population. And they ask the population, what are the most important issues to you? And what comes back is this issue of democracy, you know, preserving democracy.
0: Mm-hmm.
2: It often doesn't even rank. And when it does rank, it's way down. It's like number 10 or 15 or 20.
0: I know.
2: And the reason it's so low is not because people are saying, you know what, I don't care if we go turn into an authoritarian state. No, the reason it's so low is because people do not understand that democracy is potentially about to end. So, and this is, it's such an important, it's so hard for people to understand this, Tom, because it's such a deeply ingrained concept in our psyches that America is a democracy.
0: Well, It's also been, pardon the interruption, but the end of the show is going to hit us in a few seconds. An incremental problem. You've got right-wing Republicans on the Supreme Court saying that whoever has the most money can control our elections. Whoever has the most money can buy our politicians. Whoever has the most money can write our legislation. And, this is why Jimmy Carter on this program about 10 years ago said we're no longer a democracy, we're an oligarchy. I get it. I totally get it.
2: I totally agree. I totally agree with that. The way to overcome that, Tom, is for the media and the Democrats to keep talking about this issue. Yep. You have to hit it. You have to explain to people every day, over and over again, this issue is to end democracy. So when they explain, like, how Trump ended the pulled the pool from the reporters' pool, they should say, this is how democracy ends.
0: Yeah.
2: When Trump appoints a new unqualified appointment, they should say, this is how democracy ends. Every issue they report on, they should say, democracy is ending. That's how to solve this problem.
0: Yeah. No, I get it, Cody. I completely get it. And I think your analysis is accurate and your solutions are good, too. Cody, thank you. And this is, you know, truly how democracy ends. I mean, Donald Trump is making it very clear. He has no interest in democracy, even in Venezuela. Now he's supporting, you know, a dictator, essentially. It's bizarre. On the other side of the break, John Perkins is going to drop by, tell us about the art of the steal, Trump and the economic hitman presidency.
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4: 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I'm Jay Sarno, Public Affairs Director here at KBCS, along with all the other amazing contributors, including Jenny Cecil Moore, who work here, and we're here on day five of our fall pledge drive to say, be a part of this station and contribute whatever amount works for you to keep KBCS strong and on the air. And we have about 2 minutes left in this hour to reach our $1,000 goal and our $1,000 match. And I have some exciting news, which is that we only have around $300 left to go on that goal.
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Thank you again.

0: Gibbs, the author of numerous books, including the best-selling trilogy Confessions of an Economic Hitman. His latest, The Art of the Steal, Trump and the Economic Hitman Presidency. JohnPerkins.org is the website, and of course the book is available wherever fine books are available and your local public library for free. 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
1: Thank you, Tom. It's great to be with you again.
0: It is always nice to hang out with you, John. So for people who are not familiar with the whole economic hitman zeitgeist here, lay out the premise for us, what you used to do and who these people are.
1: Yeah, I think it's fair to say that, you know, this world is in a terrible crisis now, and I caused it. You know, there's no, the economic hitman strategy, which has been in play for a long time, which is really about exploiting other countries. It's about greed. It's about extreme materialism. It's about taking whatever it is that a country wants or its corporations want. And that was my job, was to strike deals with countries that had resources our corporations wanted, like oil, arrange huge loans to those countries from the World Bank or one of its sister organizations, loans that ultimately they couldn't repay, so we called on their collateral, which was oil or some other resource. Today it would be lithium or some of the rare minerals, as well as oil, and asked them to vote with us on the next United Nations vote against Cuba or China or whoever, allow us to build a military base on their soil. And actually, this type of system has created what economists are calling a death economy, an economic system that's consuming and polluting itself toward extinction. And, you know, we're all seeing it now. And, you know, we like to say, well, the problem is climate change. The problem is income inequality. The problem is too much nuclear. It's too much AI. It's too much. The fact of the matter is the problem is this philosophy we have, this political and economic philosophy of more and more and more, and get people out there like me, economic hitmen, to work deals that continue to tear up the earth and exploit other people.
0: Yeah.
1: And, you know, that's why I wrote this book, because in a way, Trump symbolizes this. He's the epitome. He's not the first. He's not the only one. This is not a political book, a partisan book. But he represents the system in a way that makes us all sit up and take notice.
0: Indeed. And you talk about the four pillars of the whole economic hitman system. Shall we just go through those? You start out with the fear.
1: Yeah. Yeah, I mean, that's probably historically that's been the main one. And you know, it's fear of the other. You know, in the case of the United States right now, we're loaded with fear. You know, it's fear of the migrants. It's fear of AI. It's fear of not AI. It's fear of China. It's fear of this. It's fear of that. And there's also this whole side of it that's fear of not being successful, fear of being beaten out in whatever. And for other countries, of course, fear is this huge thing. So, you know, Trump just struck a deal on Greenland. And part of that was driven by fear that we were going to invade Greenland, Canada becoming a state. So on and on, this whole idea of fear, the fear of scarcity. Yeah, we've got to get more and more material stuff because there's not enough. We don't have enough. We don't want to fall behind. So that's been a primary one throughout history. In current times, the second pillar, which is debt, has really become much more important. Putting countries in debt, as I explained, that was really my job. But there's this other side of debt, which is loyalty debt. You know, you got to be loyal to Trump is extremely good at this. I did you a favor, and now you got to be loyal to

0: Our whole politics is run on this now, Tom, unfortunately, that big money goes into campaigns, and then the politicians who were financed by these campaigns they owe these people debts. And so we see this pillar used over and over and over. And of course, here at home, people are in debt. There's college debt, there's healthcare debt, there's mortgage debt, there's credit card debt. And when you're in debt, you're hobbled. You don't dare go against the system. Somebody else owns you, exactly. Yeah, and Trump's extremely good at this. You know, he recognizes it's the Godfather syndrome. You know, like, hey, I gave you $10,000 for your daughter's wedding. Now you owe me.
1: Only in this case, I think it was several hundred thousand dollars for his son's wedding. Yeah.
0: Inflation.
1: There you go. Yeah, no, I totally get it. So the other pillars, anxiety over insufficiency and divide and conquer.
0: Yeah, so, we don't have enough oil. We got to drill from oil. We're insufficient with oil. We got to burn more and more coal. Like, come on. We all know that we do not need more fossil fuels. We need to move in another direction. And that's kind of a standard one now. But this whole idea of anxiety or insufficiency, I use this a lot as an economic hitman. I think of Saudi Arabia. Saudi Arabia was a country you couldn't put into debt. I couldn't put into debt because they were one of the wealthiest countries in the world per capita. Anyway, but what I realized is that they had goats collecting garbage because no self-respecting Saudi would go into Riyadh or any of their cities and collect garbage. So they had these goats running around in the streets. The goats stank, the garbage stank, the streets stank, the city stank. And it was a sore point for them. And they didn't have, in their rural communities, enough electricity. So I'd go in and really point this out to them. Hey, you guys are just sitting around the world. You're all billionaires, but your streets stink. You've got goats running around. You need us to come in and fix that for you. And this whole idea of insufficiency, we the American people, we don't have enough. The Chinese are beating us out. Everybody's, threatening us. And it's insufficient. So the whole idea is that I'm the savior. That was my thing. We will go in and fix this for you, Saudi Arabia. We will make you a modern country. And of course, it was a lot easier to do with countries that were poor, that had oil. We will fix the system for you. We will help bring you out of the dark ages. And now it's Trump saying, I'll fix all this for you. You don't have enough.
1: Right.
0: I'll fix it for you.
1: So how do we... you said, Trump is kind of the quintessential economic hitman. How do we deal with this as a nation? What do we need to wake people up to, and what are the legislative or structural solutions to this?
0: Well, what I want to think is that Trump really has hit us in the head with a 2x4. I don't think there's ever been a time in my life when so many people were talking so much about politics. So in a way, I think we could say that Trump gave us a gift. It's a very difficult and painful gift that's destroyed a lot of things. But it's shown us that there are huge flaws in the system. What we used to think of as the balance of power, the three different branches of government, the legislative, executive, and justice, judicial, balancing each other. They're not balancing each other. How do we fix that? We can look at things that you've talked about a lot, which is all the money that goes into campaigns, especially from corporations, Citizens United, and other laws like that. That's a big one. So how do you fix that? And that's a really good question, because anybody who's rational knows that that system doesn't work. And to have corporations have the kind of power that they have over our politics, It's corruption, it's legalized corruption. So we change the laws. And the question here is, how do we make that happen? And at this point in time, the only way to make that happen is to vote people in who are dedicated to doing that. And that's what I'm hoping the Trump presidency is going to help us see and force us to do. And I think every individual out there needs to look at how he or she relates to these four pillars? Like, how do you, what do you, what is it you fear? You know, everybody, we can all ask ourselves, you know, do you fear your neighbor because they come from, they speak a different language, they speak Spanish, but wait, who cooks your meals when you go to a restaurant? You know, they also speak Spanish. And, you know, what do you fear speaking out? Do you fear the system that it's too big to oppose? I think that's a big fear we have. Yeah. We need to overcome these things and realize that we, the people, really do have the power, and we have to exercise it. We really have to exercise it.
1: Very, very well said. John Perkins, the book is The Art of the Steal, Trump and the Economic Hitman Presidency. John Perkins is the author. John, another masterpiece. I wish you the very best with this book, and keep up the great work, my friend.
0: Thank you so much, Tom. You too.
1: Yeah, thank you.
0: I love what you do.
1: Thank you. Back at you. 16 minutes past the hour. I'll be back with more of the news of the day and your calls in just a minute.
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1: Talk media for the rest of us. I'll be right back with you.

0: And welcome back, Tyrone in Harlem. Hey, Tyrone, what's on your mind today?
1: Hey, Tom, thanks for taking my call. You was talking about the health care in the beginning, and pretty much what the gentleman was talking about is the fear that we have and the fact that they use these wedge issues to disarm us from fighting back against the things that is, you know, fighting back against the things that would be more beneficial to us. And when you were talking about the health care, I remember you talking about how they use race as a way for us to fight back against universal health care. And they're using immigrants for us to fight back against, you know, being fair to other human beings. And because they use this tactic on a regular basis, I don't see how we even figured out how to get around that and how to look past that. And I've seen you doing the fight. You know, you try to put the information out there. But there are some people that are just set in their ways and don't believe that we can have universal health care. Yeah. Or we can have a livable wage. And there are people that just settled in that way. And they're not even, 90 million people didn't even bother to participate in the path this country take. And we got a Herculean task to get over, to let people really understand that we are the government. You understand? And that
0: at least in theory.
1: Multimillionaires, at least in theory. You understand? And that these multimillionaires or multibillionaires, they control the news and the information that come out to us, and we fall for a lot of that stuff that they're doing, and it's like, it's hard for us to get around that. It's hard for us to get around that whole, like I said, divide and conquer type situation and the fear. Mm-hmm. So it's a Herculean task that we have to take on, and I'm hoping that the American people understand that we can make the change that will be better for all of us if we stop falling for the fear, as the gentleman was talking about, the fear and the divide that they use as far as you're black or you're gay or you're a Jew or you're Italian. Whatever these different wedge issues that they use, we need to learn how to look past that. And that's the hard part that we have. Yeah. That's what I see.
0: Yeah, it's an excellent analysis, Tyrone. Thank you. Very, very well said. Appreciate it. Roger in Seattle. Hey, Roger, what's up?
2: Thanks for model. Thanks, Tom. I'm on Case BCS as usual, our public station here in Seattle that carries you, and you were nice enough to come in January to help fundraise for them.
0: Oh yeah.
2: For those who didn't hear the earlier part of your program, you modeled another way to discuss civilly, without shouting, Medicare for all at church or Thanksgiving dinner.
0: Mm-hmm.
2: So
0: that's my goal.
2: I was going to ask. Pardon?
0: That's my goal, is to model that. Yeah. Go ahead.
2: So what I wanted to do was share maybe an aspect that you haven't heard of, because both University of Oregon and University of Washington have great medical research that has been one of the DE slash and burn corporate techniques of don't think, just slash, cut cost. So if you look at healthcare, which I did when I was working in Washington, D.C. at the time of
0: I'm out of time here, Roger. I need you to make your point real quick.
2: Okay. After medical research, and insurance is taken down, we can then start working on the health.
0: The Commonwealth Report is journalism that works for you, not corporations, not billionaires. News for the public, not the powerful. Twice a day, we break down what matters to your life. Visit commonwealthreport.news and join us today. Stay informed, stay empowered. Welcome back. 21 minutes past the hour. So this is amazing. A couple of stories here about ICE. The first is they've started disappearing people. This is what you see when dictators take over countries. When Pinochet took over, what was it, Argentina or Chile? I always mix them up, but Chile. When Pinochet took over Chile, they started disappearing people. People, I mean, there's still, they're looking for the disappeared, right? There have been documentaries on it. And, you know, Putin disappears people. I mean, this is just, this is what dictatorships do. Well, ICE is now starting to disappear people. They're no longer recording them. Their lawyers can't find them. Their family members can't find them. These people are just disappeared. They might have been killed. They might have been buried someplace. They might have been shipped to some third world country that you know, is a hellhole, and you know, we're given the dictator a few million bucks to torture our people or the people who were here. But according to the Associated Press, quote, ICE has stopped publicly revealing where it is holding detainees who are subject to final deportation orders, an unannounced move that has made it far more difficult for lawyers and relatives to find them. The Associated Press, this is the American Immigrant Lawyers Association, says, quote, families of detainees are freaking out because they think the person has been deported and they don't know where that person might be. Michelle Menendez, who's the legal director of the National Immigration Project, said people who have been detained for months are suddenly disappearing in the locator system, even if they haven't been moved. And people newly arrested are not showing up at all. Their locations are now hidden from view. Jonathan Ladd is a political scientist at Georgetown University. He says this is a fundamental violation of long-established rights in the U.S. that date back to before the founding of our republic. He said the government holding or hiding jailed people to avoid review by courts isn't some loophole in our habeas corpus rights. He said this government behavior has been considered a violation of people's habeas corpus rights since at least the Habeas Corpus Act of 1679. Which was about 100 years before we became a republic. 110 years, actually, literally. He said, habeas corpus rights are guaranteed by Article 1 of our Constitution, which means hiding prisoners from the courts is unconstitutional. But this new ICE policy, quote, will make it nearly impossible to file habeas petitions because attorneys won't know which federal district their client has been moved to for their removal. Habeas corpus is something that literally goes back to the 11th century. You know, to King John on the plain and on Runnymede being forced to sign the Magna Carta, establishing habeas corpus. Show us the body, produce the body. You know, habeas corpus, you have the right to a legal process. But apparently not if ICE gets you. Or if they shoot you. Wilbur Garces Perez, 28 years old. He's in the country with a work permit. He's here legally, according to his attorney, Kate Lincoln Goldfinch. And he's working. He's got a work permit. He's working. He's driving for DoorDash. And these ICE goons go, oh, it's a brown person. Smash their car. Drive right into him. Come on, hit him. And they do. They hit his car twice. They smashed in the sides of his car. He didn't know that they were ICE. He had no idea who it was. Some crazy person is hitting my car. And then when he stops, they shoot into his car, and a bullet goes right into his neck and lodges right next to his spine. And now he's experiencing paralysis in half his body. They take him with the bullet in him to a hospital where the hospital says the bullet's too close to his spine, we can't do anything. They don't get they refuse to give him painkillers, and they take him and have him sleep on the floor in a nearby ICE facility with a bullet in him, bleeding. These people are not, this is about as close as you can get to not being human. They're certainly not treating Mr. Perez like he is a human. These people are monsters. And Trump has given them guns and badges and face masks. So you don't even know who they are who's killing you or your friend or your neighbor or your DoorDash driver. I mean, this is, his lawyer said he was shot here in his back and they didn't take the bullet out and they didn't give him pain medication. And then they transferred him to ICE to a processing center where he spent the night without a bed. And now he's in a detention center. This is on top of Ruben Ray Martinez, 23, who was shot dead by ICE in March of last year. Lorenzo Salgado, who was shot dead by ICE in July. Renee Good and Alex Preddy, shot dead by ICE. None of these murderers have been held to account. Not one of them. None of them have been arrested. And the federal government, the Trump administration, are preventing local authorities who have jurisdiction over things like murder from even gathering evidence. We have a criminal crime syndicate running our country.
3: 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Peace.
4: Peace. Thanks, Davey D. Good morning. I'm Jaya Sarno, Public Affairs Director here at KBCS. And couldn't have said it better. KBCS is unbought and unbossed, and we know that you appreciate that. 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
5: 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Or Hard Knock Radio with Davey D., who we just heard from, and then assign a dollar value to that. Now, KBCS, really the bedrock of our support is coming from those, $10, $15 a month gifts. But if you are someone who is fortunate enough to be in a position to do so, we would call out to anyone who could make a leadership gift of $1,000 or more. We certainly know and have heard from folks in the past who can make those kind of contributions and, those gifts that go beyond just supporting your own individual listening, but go to, helping to support listening for everyone in the community or those who might not have the means to give. Whatever the case is, it's important that you do what you can. And we ask that you do it now, 425-564-5000 or kbcs.fm.
4: Yeah, thank you. This is Ben Brandau, our general manager of KBCS, so he knows our budget very well and, is creating these goals for us to meet every hour so we can keep on track for this pledge drive. 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And I'm so happy that we met that goal.
5: We did it. You did it.
4: Thank you. thank you,
5: supporters.
4: Yes. So many folks called in and contributed last hour. And, we have another goal this hour of another $1,000. And
5: right.
4: We set these goals to keep on track to meet KBCS's budget so that we stay strong throughout the entire year. 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
5: None of this happens without you. 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
4: 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Kind of on some of the same lines that we were just speaking about this last segment, we heard a caller, Tyrone, call in saying, you know, we are the government and yeah, we really shouldn't forget that, even though our media outlets are controlled by such a small number of corporations, most of them. You know, and he was saying that we, you know, it's really easy to fall for the divide and conquer techniques that we hear everywhere, really, and that it truly is a hard task. It's the hard part to get past those divides into solidarity. And I know that, you know, if you're listening, you're probably someone who's thinking about this, probably really active, engaged in a lot of aspects of your community to the degree that you're able to do that. 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And so that might be the only thing you're able to do right now. It might be one of many, many things you're doing.
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0: I mean, right now all the lines are full, so it's hard for anybody to call in. But invariably, somebody will call from Canada and go, that guy is nuts. I love my health care. Back to you.
1: Exactly. Steve. Exactly. And they're all right. They're right.
0: Yeah.
1: Now, I'm on original Medicare, and I've got a supplement. Mm-hmm. Now, I, like you, had prostate cancer. And I had a freak accident where I broke my hip, you know, a couple of years after that.
0: Ouch.
1: And recovered. Yeah, that was a tough one at the home here. That my Medicare and my supplement covered it all. I didn't pay a dime out of my pocket. Now, right now, my wife, she's a couple years, just shy of 65, and she's got a couple things going on, and she's going through this rigmarole and BS with her healthcare system, group health, and it's driving me nuts. Mm. So, I mean, people shouldn't have to do that. No, nobody needs to go through hell and end up dying and stuff, you know?
0: Yeah.
1: It's just so wrong, Tom, you know? And that caller you had at the beginning, maybe at the last hour, this guy, it's like, whoa.
0: Yeah. He also, by the way, Steve was his name, he went off on this this legislation in Canada. It's called MAID, M-A-I-D. It was legalized in 2016, and it's basically assisted dying. And he was all freaked out that people are, you know, dying with assistance in Canada. We looked it up. The median age of those who received this aid was 77 years old, and the vast majority were suffering from cancer, terminal cancer.
1: Correct.
0: And in great pain. And I'll be the first to say, if I'm suffering from terminal cancer and I'm in great pain and you can't relieve that pain, please, you know, take me out.
1: It's the Jacobovian solution, and
0: yeah.
1: I see nothing wrong with that, yeah. And I agree with it completely. And I totally agree. I couldn't say more. Yeah. Tom, I don't want to keep going on here. I know you got a lot of callers. You're slammed. But thanks for giving me the time, and I hope everybody, you know, can take care of all their health problems.
0: Yeah, there you go. Yeah, and good luck to your wife, Steve. Thanks for the call. Ziggy in Oneonta, New York. Hey, Ziggy, what's up?
2: Hi, Tom. I voted today.
0: Hey, congratulations. Well done.
2: Yes. Yeah, I received my ballot yesterday, and I had a doctor's appointment today, so I dropped it off at the Board of Education. So I'm all done voting for the year already.
0: Wow.
2: But my main reason is calling is because I went to the doctor.
0: Mm-hmm.
2: And today, I had a test done that is going to cost $10,000.
0: Whoa.
2: And because I have Medicare and Medicare only.
0: No supplemental.
2: It's going to be covered. No supplement, no anything. It's going to be covered. You know, the doctor's adamant about that.
0: Hmm.
2: And if I had a insurance company or Medicare Advantage or Medigap, I probably would have been denied and I wouldn't be able to have the test.
0: Even with Medigap?
2: And that's. My understanding is that, yes, from the doctor.
0: Huh.
2: You know, matter of fact, he was kind of talking, we were talking about it a little bit. He was almost like saying, if you didn't have Medicare, you might have been better off having no insurance whatsoever, which, you know, I don't want to advocate that for anybody.
0: No, that's not a good idea.
2: But I thought that was interesting, you know. Because he could help in other ways, you know what I mean?
0: Mm-hmm.
2: And, you know, it's just this thing. I'm an advocate of just being on Medicare. But the problem is you got to go on Medicare and stay on Medicare. You can't get off and back and forth. Then you get screwed.
0: Yep.
2: But right now, I won't say the exact amount, but you know that I've been through a lot of things this year, three different cancers.
0: Mm-hmm.
2: And Medicare has been taking care of me. And yeah. I've been very happy with it.
0: That's marvelous.
2: You know?
0: That's marvelous.
2: And I think we need to get Medicare for all, and we need to just drop the premium and the donut hole garbage.
0: Yeah.
2: You know what I mean?
0: I'm with you. I'm with you. Well said.
2: Okay. So I just wanted to throw that in. Thanks, Tom.
0: Thanks, Ziggy. Good talking to you. Will in Garberville, California. Hey, Will, what's on your mind? Thanks for watching us on Substack Live.
3: Hey, thanks a lot for your show and all the years that you put in. And my viewpoint is very extreme. So the politics that I hear on here is mostly vapid, dribbling nonsense to me because I see the overarching thing of Trump being a puppet of the Jewish money power, like Woodrow Wilson. It's been going on that long.
0: Okay. Well, I'm just going to pass on that on that conversation. Dan in Reno, Nevada. Hey, Dan, what's on your mind today? Dan in Reno, watch this on YouTube.
4: Crap, sorry about that, sir.
0: That's all good, Dan. What's on your mind? It was a rather abrupt transition there. When I hear people going off on anti-Semitic rants, I don't have a whole lot of tolerance for it.
4: I'm right there with you. I feel the same way. It's best to cut it all off.
0: Yep.
4: So my rant today is healthcare, like everybody else's.
0: Mm-hmm.
4: So I'm in my late 50s. I've been to Canada. I've been to Mexico. In Mexico, I've had friends hurt. They go see the doctor. It's a very small fee. And in most cases, now I've been around just around the border towns.
0: Mm-hmm.
4: And, you know, they basically tell one of us to go pick up, you know, these gauzes or medications or, you know, whatever is needed for whatever happened.
0: Mm-hmm.
4: The pharmacies are cheap.
0: Yep.
4: We take everything back to the hospital. The doctor patches my friend up.
0: Yeah.
4: In Canada has a 5%. Well, let me rephrase this. I've been to Montreal. Montreal has a 5% healthcare tax when you buy an item.
0: Mm-hmm.
4: And I've had a friend that actually had some kind of, he's diabetic. He locked up one day on us. He was rushed to the hospital. He stood overnight, no charge. We right. worked for a Canadian company.
0: Yep.
4: He didn't wait in line. I work with other colleagues up there. They never had a problem getting a doctor visit.
0: Yeah. No, there's a lot of mythology around this. But the fact of the matter is that waiting times in America are among the worst in the world, especially if you have to see a specialist.
4: That's my next step. Oh, let me talk to you about that now. Right now, I have complications with some shoulder pain,
0: mm-hmm.
4: With a gallbladder. Going just to the basic doctor and then going to a specialist, trying to get the first doctor visit is weeks. You're weeks to sometimes months out if you yep. Are seeing a cardiovascular doctor. You're starting to see a specialist. You need to get an MRI, X-ray. These are weeks out
0: mm-hmm.
4: in some cases. And I used to have insurance from an Indian-based contracting company that I worked for. I paid $160 a month for me and my wife. Full coverage, the best coverage I've had in the last decade. $160 a month for me and her.
0: Was this an American-based insurance company or an Indian-based?
4: No, it was Indian.
0: Wow.
4: Indian, yeah.
0: Huh. Amazing.
4: Yeah. But obviously the Medicare insurance is here in the States.
0: Mm-hmm.
4: Right now, for the contract that I'm working, I'm paying $560 a month, not the top tier, the tier under it.
0: Mm-hmm.
4: So I think it's silver, gold, or bronze or something like
0: right.
4: that.
0: Right.
4: I'm paying $560 a month for the tier underneath it.
0: I know. And then on top of that, according to the New York Times today, Trump is throwing hundreds of thousands of people off Obamacare, claiming that they're yeah. engaged in fraud or something like that. I mean, you know, fraud is his favorite word because he's been convicted of fraud so many times. His
4: Tom,
0: charity...
4: I have one more thing. I know you have to go. Think. I can wait. I got one more thing, sir.
0: Quick.
4: Okay. So the other thing, too, is if we get health care for all, they're going to have to start cleaning up our food, our water, our environment.
0: I'm with you.
4: Because the cost... The cost.
0: Yeah, because it's causing sickness. You're right. Dan, thank you. Well said.
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0: And thanks for being brief about that. I always say, make your big point first. It's 46 minutes past the hour. We'll be right back.

0: And we'll welcome back George in Cripple Creek, Virginia. Hey, George, what's on your mind today?
1: Hey, Tom. Interesting article in Pravda on the 18th. The gun is already on the wall. Why war between Russia and NATO will begin by 2030, and it cites several reasons. Four priority corridors for rapid movements of troops are already in place. 500 infrastructure nodes for war, bridges, roads, and warehouses are in place. And Rheinmetall, the German arms producer, by 2030 will ramp up capacity for 155-millimeter artillery shells, 1.5 million per day. And European generals and politicians are warming up the Europeans for war. They'll have to suffer, and their relatives and children will die. And Putin's policy is, well, it won't be a long meat grinder war. We'll just go bang, and that implies to me that it'll go to the nuclear option. And if, you know, a Russia, NATO war coincides with the Chinese attack on Taiwan, the U.S. will completely withdraw all support from NATO and use it as an excuse to, quote, dump NATO into the furnace and abrogate all, you know, responsibilities, the treaties, etc.
0: Is this from a... This is Russian language news that you're sharing with me. Is this from a government person or a commentator?
1: This is from a commentator. The guy is, get this, his name is Alexander Storm, and he's about a 50-ish, you know.
0: But I mean, is he like a serious? Is he a serious guy, or is he like a Tucker Carlson? I mean, you know, is if because I mean,
1: I think he's a pretty serious guy. He seems to be well connected.
0: Huh. So Russia, it appears, is actually preparing for war with Europe.
1: Right. Exactly.
0: So what's
1: your?
0: Yeah,
1: what, you know, we won't start it, but we'll make it a pretty short war.
0: Right.
1: We'll employ the nuclear option.
0: Well, George, you're an old intelligence guy. What's your analysis of this?
1: I say if, you know, President Trump or a Republican is still in office, this will come true. But if there's a Democrat in office from 2029 on, we'll support NATO.
0: Yeah, yeah.
1: It depends on who's in office when this happens.
0: So... And they're pushing this, several years out. What if they're not going to wait, or is there a logistical reason why they have to wait? Like they've used up all their
1: Losing the war in Ukraine, and they want to, you know, provoke a crisis with NATO to distract attention from the Russian public from all the casualties they're suffering in Ukraine. Because I get the Ukraine report every day, and so far, Russia since the beginning of war. Suffered about 1.5 million casualties, and they're getting to the dregs. You know, I saw one report that some 30% of the Russian soldiers are criminals.
0: Right.
1: They're emptying the prisons.
0: Right. They're emptying out their prisons. Yeah. And
1: you're promising all sorts of, you know, bonuses and that kind of stuff.
0: Yeah. And have the North Koreans shown up in Ukraine yet?
1: Yeah, they've supposedly got, you know, about 10 or 20,000 troops and, you know, providing them with artillery shells and some kind of missiles and that kind of stuff. So, yeah, they're there.
0: More meat for the meat grinder. George, always good to hear from you. Thank you for the information.
1: Same here. Keep up the good work, Tom.
0: Back at you, George. Thank you. It's 10 minutes before the hour. I'll be back with you in 60 seconds.

0: Hey, thanks so much for sharing our program and for reaching out to our stations and sponsors and letting them know that you're listening. It really means a lot to us. Jody Arrington, one of the top Republicans in the House Budget Committee, said earlier this month, the national debt is the United States' next great war. He's talking about our $38 trillion national debt and the $1 trillion annual interest payments that we're making on that debt. Now, the fact of the matter is, if you add up the impact of Reagan's tax cuts in the 1980s, Bush's tax cuts in the early 2000s, and Trump's tax cuts, it all adds up to actually more than $38 trillion. In other words, the entirety of our national debt that we're paying $1 trillion in interest payments on every year that instead could be paying for a national health care system or making college free or anything else, all of that is the result of three Republican presidents transferring over $38 trillion out of the federal treasury and into the pockets of the morbidly rich. There's an article about it at Hartman Report. The national debt is the evidence of the crime. Check it out. Welcome back. 8 minutes before the hour. Picking up your calls here. Steve in Chicago. Hey, Steve, what's up?
1: Hey, I just wanted to follow up on the caller earlier that was complaining about England and Canada.
0: The other Steve.
1: I'm always fascinated when they say, we can't have these people in the government deciding, whether the insurance will pay for it or not. But they never seem to have an issue with insurance companies making those decisions.
0: Exactly. Well,
1: And regarding the Canada issue, again, it's always amazing how they pick and choose what they want the individuals to be able to decide for themselves.
0: Yeah. Yeah. It truly is. I'm almost out of shock. The people who are willing to defend a system that causes at least 100,000 unnecessary deaths every year from lack of insurance or underinsurance, a system that makes literally billions of dollars for a small handful of wealthy oligarchs, system that makes people jump through all kinds of hoops just to get something that should be a right of citizenship.
1: I have friends that have lived both in the United States and Australia, Canada, mm-hmm. Britain, Germany, Ireland, and Portugal. And each of them has said, I will never move back to the United States. The medical insurance system is so broken.
0: Oh, yeah.
1: I can't leave. Oh. I can't leave. As I get older, I can't leave.
0: We lived in Germany for a year. And one time I thought I was having a heart attack. It turned out it was something like a panic attack. But I checked mm-hmm. myself into a German hospital. Cost me absolutely nothing. Two of my three kids had problems. One was an illness, the other was an injury, where we took them to the local doctor's office. And I remember the first time Louise and I took our daughter in, and the person did the procedure and everything. And as we were leaving, I was like, what do I owe you? And the woman sitting behind the desk, who makes the appointments and stuff, she gave me this really funny look like, what are you talking about? And I said, don't I have to pay something? And she said, I can't even take your money. I don't have any way of taking money. I'm sorry.
1: Yeah. I've seen the opposite. My best friend married a German guy, and they were here visiting once, and his husband got very ill with the flu, and we had to go to the ER, and they were just puzzled. They were like, well, we need your insurance card. And he was like, I don't have to carry one. I'm German. I just go to the doctor or the hospital.
0: Exactly.
1: And I'm taken care of. And they could not figure out that. I think they finally just threw up their hands and went, we're just going to take a loss on this one because we don't know how to process you.
0: Yeah, yeah. No, and I wasn't a citizen of Germany or anything. I mean, I had a work permit, but their theory is, and this should be the theory that we have here. I hear these right-wingers going, you don't want those illegal immigrants to be getting health care on your dime, do you? Yeah. Well, if they're walking around with active tuberculosis, I would kind of prefer mm-hmm. that they had free health care. It's a public health issue, and the Germans get that. Literally every other developed country in the world gets this. I have used the healthcare systems of England and Germany and Australia. I've shown up in doctor's offices in three countries. In those three countries, none of them would even take a penny from me. It's incredible.
1: Yeah. I'm starting to be more and more convinced that literally what the Republicans want is we want to keep you just healthy enough to work in our factories, work in our homes, wherever. And we really would just prefer you drop dead the second you step out of the factory on your last day.
0: Well, this is what, what was his name? I want to say Gray, the congressman from Florida who used to come on our program. Alan Grayson, that's right. I knew there was a Gray in there. He on the floor of the House, he comes out with these posters. He says, I've got the Republican health care plan here. Number one, don't get sick. Number two, if you do get sick, die quick. And his colleagues, his Republican colleagues, were just hysterical. I mean, they got so upset with Alan Grayson, and they were threatening to censure him, and they wanted to punish him, and, you know, quack, quack, quack. But he's right. I mean, you know, it's if you don't die quickly and you need long-term care, good luck. I mean, because next year they're going to kick a million, starting right after the elections. The big, beautiful bill says right after the elections, over a million people get kicked off Medicaid. A lot of those people are in nursing homes right now. And where are they going to go? You know, suddenly a whole bunch of people in their 40s, 50s, and 60s are going to discover that they're caring for their parents in their 70s and 80s and 90s in their spare bedroom, and we're never planning on it. I mean, it's going to be a mess. Thanks to the GOP, Steve. Thank you for the call. That's a good one. I appreciate the call. Good stuff. On the other side of the break, scientists are now warning we're breaching planetary limits. What does that mean? I'll tell you right after the break. Stick around.

0: Hey, this is Tom Hartman. Here's what KBCS does. 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
1: Yes, thank you and good morning as we head into the last hour of the Tom Hartman program this Tuesday morning, day five of our fall pledge drive. I'm Jay Asarno. I'm the public affairs director here at KBCS, here with our general manager, Ben Brando. And we're here as we do, as we come to you a couple times a year to ask for your support to keep these programs on air that you listen to and love. 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Thank you to Daniel in Seattle. Thank you to Jan in Stanwood. Thank you to Gordon in Seattle, joining so many others who've contributed this morning. And we have about a minute left this hour, and we have a goal of $1,000. And I believe we're about halfway towards that goal. 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
2: 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And so right now we're asking you to put a little bit of your hard-earned money into something that you value very much having in your community. 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
1: Thanks for sharing that, Ben. Yeah, and, you know, we set these goals every hour. 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And so, you know, we like to break those down into these little chunks every hour, so we don't get so overwhelmed by the big goal. 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And, you know, but we're not going to let up now because we have to keep going reach all of those goals. So, so that's exciting to hear this hour. 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
2: Incredible.
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2: 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We like to tell the story of how the station got started. 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Well, initially, they were denied. So what did they do? 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
1: That's right. Don't just be a listener. 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

0: For about 750,000 people, 750,000 people who we believe are fraudulently enrolled in the program. And then we will also begin conducting additional verification on approximately 419,000 other enrollees. See, what's going on here is, and Dr. Oz, you know, the diet pill hawker, television hawker, announced a six-month moratorium on new Obamacare broker registrations. He says, it's never been done before. There will be no new brokers for Obamacare in this country for the next 6 months. We've got about 19 million people on Obamacare right now. And, you know, some of those people maybe earn a little more money than they're supposed to or something like that. Nobody's being specific about what this so-called fraud is. We're just going to kick you off, and then you got to prove that, in the meantime, what, if you get sick? The bottom line is these people just hate the idea that if you're not rich, rich people are having to pay taxes in order for you to get health care. Right? I mean, it's just, that's the bottom line. I don't understand why Americans tolerate this. I mean, it's just like, how do these people get elected in the first place? This is crazy. Meanwhile, there are 9 planetary boundaries that determine whether life can flourish on Earth. This is like right out of Star Trek, right?
1: Well, Captain, it looks like they've got a lot of oxygen in the atmosphere. Oh, good, Scotty. Whatever.
0: These 9 planetary boundaries are climate change, change in biosphere integrity, land system change, freshwater change, modification of biogeochemical flows, introduction of novel entities, like parasitic, or invasive species, and ocean acidification. That's all but 2 of them. The remaining 2, and all of those are going in the wrong direction for planet Earth. Now, the 2 that are going in the right direction are stratospheric ozone depletion, and that's because, you can thank George Herbert Walker Bush for that, actually. With the treaty, the cap and trade program, and atmospheric aerosol loading. And I'm not sure who you thank for that, but that's where they got the high sulfur stuff out of the big shipping operations, and so there's fewer particles going into the air. This was a coalition of 60 scientists who conducted the analysis on the key guardrails for human life. And Boris Sekhachewsky, who is the lead author of this new report that came out from these scientists, it's the Institute for Climate Impact Research. He says, it means that the risk of large-scale, persistent, and potentially irreversible change is increasing while our margin for error in tackling these problems is shrinking. They note that human civilization has emerged over the last 10,000 years because of planetary global stability. Right, at the end of the Ice Age, we entered this period of time. Increasingly now it's the Anthropocene, but it was the Holocene. And, we have stable climate, natural resources, lots of goodies. These conditions are being badly warped, however, by the ongoing release of huge amounts of planet heating pollution from the burning of fossil fuels and the injection of plastic into our environment. The members of this group, they're called Planetary Guardians. It includes the former president of Ireland, Nobel laureate and ex-president of Colombia. The oceanographer Sylvia Earle attended the launch of the report. There are more than 100,000 attenders expected at Climate Week. So, these scientists are speaking up and speaking out, and that's a good thing. The tragedy is that America is being run right now by corrupt on-the-take Republicans who are taking hundreds of millions of dollars from the fossil fuel industry. And in exchange for those donations, those bribes, those contributions, whatever you want to call them, these Republican politicians are proclaiming that there's no such thing as climate change and the atmosphere is just fine and nothing to worry about and nothing to see here. Just let the people who are giving us money continue making money. It's indefensible. It's just wrong. Meanwhile, something weird is going on in Missouri and with the Eighth Circuit Court of Appeals.

0: you know, Missouri gerrymandered their maps. Then a federal court said, no, you can't use those gerrymandered maps. Then it went to the Supreme Court, and the Supreme Court said, no, you can't use those gerrymandered maps. And so they sent out ballots based on the old maps that weren't gerrymandered, and now the Eighth Circuit Court of Appeals says, no, you've got to use the gerrymandered maps. And, of course, this is going to go right back to the Supreme Court, and presumably they will be seeking emergency relief, and we'll see within a few days, I'm guessing, what's going to happen here. But these Republicans, they will do anything to try to rig an election because they know that people want a national health care system. People, you know, it used to be in America. Right back when I was a kid, when I was growing up, you know, I had a company. Terry O'Connor and I started this company in 1971, the Woodley Herbal Company. We had 18 employees at the peak. We were making herbal teas and potpourries and smoking mixtures and all kinds of weird stuff, you know, herbal stuff, importing herbs by the ton. And we were paying, in my recollection, and, you know, I wrote the checks every month, so $35 per month per person for complete comprehensive Blue Cross Blue Shield in 1971. Now, you know, go back and fact check my numbers. This is from memory, but the fact of the matter is we could easily afford to cover the health insurance costs of our employees. Nowadays, it's like $15,000 a year. I mean, it's just crazy. And Republicans are like, oh, and by the way, the affordable alternative, Obamacare, we're going to start kicking people off that. It's like they want a revolution or something. Anyhow, back to the environment. Between 1949 and 1982, now this is the post-war, post-World War II, the atomic age, basically. European countries, I assume probably in particular France, because they have so much nuclear power, but they dumped more than 200,000 barrels of low-level radioactive waste, more than 150,000 tons of radioactive waste into the Atlantic Ocean at depths of 9 to 16,000 feet. And for decades, nobody knew what happened. So a few months ago, some scientists sent down a crewed submersible, a little submarine, to check it out. And what they found is that the barrels are corroded and degrading, and their contents are spilling all over the seafloor. And a local ecosystem is getting very radioactive. These contain cesium-137, which biological systems think is calcium. No, wait a minute. Cesium, the body thinks is potassium, and so it gets into your muscles and ultimately calls what's called cesium heart. It'll burn holes in your heart muscle. Plutonium isotopes, tritium. Some of these can persist for thousands of years. They have so far located and mapped 3,355 of these 200,000 barrels. And they're trying to figure out, you know, what's happening to this radiation, where is it going, what's it doing to the ecosystem, how is it traveling through the food chain. You know, important stuff for us all to know. So, you know, we'll see where this goes. By the way, you know, Byron Donalds is running for governor of Florida. He's a Republican. Yesterday, he took all references to Donald Trump off his website, his campaign website. Just a little note for you. Things are happening. I'm telling you, Americans have figured out having a grifter, a rapist, a professional con man who supervises a family of professional con artists as president is probably not a good idea. It doesn't work out for the country. Now, Trump has made, what, $6 billion so far? His kids are making millions, suddenly they're defense contractors. But it's not so good for the rest of us.
1: This is the Tom Hartman Program.
0: When even a crackpot like Byron Donald says, okay, enough, I'm not friendly with Trump anymore, please elect, you know you've got a crisis.

0: And welcome back. Jeff in Dearborn, Michigan. Hey, Jeff. Thanks for listening to us on TuneIn. Been a long time since I was in Dearborn. Beautiful town. What's on your mind?
1: I was thinking about your author that you had on earlier, Mr. Perkins, yeah?
0: Yeah, John Perkins.
1: Yeah, and it occurred to me what we're experiencing is maybe neo-mercantilism, do you think?
0: I wouldn't call it mercantilism. I mean, mercantilism is where countries engage in trade with each other in ways that are, you know, designed to benefit them. I'm not sure that's the best definition of mercantilism, but... definition, Jeff? What makes you say that?
1: Well, I had been doing some reading. I had a book that I found, an education book, I'm supposing, but at any rate, it went into Western European history and the French with their push into the U.S., or into North America, rather, and their approach was mercantilism.
0: Well, and pretty much everybody's was. Yeah, I mean, that was the essence of Alexander Hamilton's report on manufactures in 1791. It was an explication of mercantilism, wasn't it?
1: Well, what I was thinking, though, was that the Frenchman, Cardinal Richelieu, I think the guy's name was, and he was the one that was the biggest proponent of it. And I thought of Mr. Perkins as the Richelieu of his time.
0: Oh, you're talking about mercantilism as a system for exploiting foreign resources. Yeah, the French had a huge program here in North America, mostly trapping fur.
1: Yeah, yeah.
0: Interesting.
1: So just food for thought.
0: Yeah, okay. Well, Jeff, thank you. Thank you. That was an interesting call.
1: Hey, thanks for having me. Take care, mate.
0: Sure enough. Gary in Monroe, Georgia. Hey, Gary, what's up?
2: Hello, Tom. Thank you once more. And once more, bear with me, okay, please? Because I know we're on the same wavelength.
0: Yeah.
2: I'm willing to take a chance to say that. While I totally agree 1,000,000% that we're led by a monster, the Trumpster and his monster wannabes, it is not the core problem. The core problem is, and I will maintain this until they bury me, I wish it wasn't, we have a deep culture problem. Hmm. How long can we even blame the monster?
0: Yeah.
2: I think too many of us, good Americans, probably better than me, are too cocky and cavalier in their lifestyles. They've got money. That's the difference. The money is very deep.
0: Yeah.
2: You ask yourself the great question. This shouldn't be. Why is this happening? There has to be a reason why this continues to happen, and it's not saying, oh, sure, Trump is in the office.
0: Yeah.
2: That's part of it. But more than that, it's us.
0: We have a culture
2: really
0: that celebrates greed.
2: Yes, I'm sorry to say that. We're too sure of ourselves overall.
0: Mm.
2: And that does not bring humility. Hence, no progress. No real progress. That's the reason.
0: Yeah.
2: I really believe that.
0: Yeah.
2: And it's going to take a while. We can change it.
0: I think so, too. And I think we saw this in 1933, and I think we're about to see it again. And arguably, we saw it in 1965. Yeah.
2: Exactly. Gary, all right.
0: Gary, thanks a lot for the call. It's always good hearing from you. I appreciate it. Greed has no heart. Gary's original rant, going back a decade or more. We'll be right back with more of the news. Well, actually, more of your calls. What's on your mind?

Tired of news that protects the powerful? Get reporting with a backbone at the Commonwealth Report. News for the public, not the powerful. Twice daily, visit commonwealthreport.news and subscribe today, because democracy belongs to all of us. So former BBC reporter Greg Pallas actually did the math. He got data from government sources, entirely government sources, federal and state, and found that voter suppression, people being ripped off the voting rolls or having their votes challenged in a way that prevents them from being counted, even though 100% of them were legal voters, prevented at least 3.5 million and arguably 4.2 million people from voting in the 2024 election. And looking at the math and looking at the states and looking at whose vote got suppressed, which was wildly, mostly black people, Pallas concluded just explicitly that if not for the mass purge of voters of color, if not for the mass disqualification of provisional ballots, Harris would have won. The piece is Trump Lost, Vote Suppression Won, over at HartmanReport.com. Check it out.

0: 2 minutes past the hour. Welcome back. So what's on your mind today? Paul in Ambler, Pennsylvania. Hey, Paul, what's up?
1: Hi, Tom. I wanted to talk about what I think is going to be something we need to pay close attention to. We know there's probably going to be a huge transformation of the political structure of the government in this country come this midterm, and then maybe even more dramatically when the presidential elections come around. In Philadelphia, there is a three-term elected district attorney named Larry Krasner.
0: Oh, yeah.
1: Larry Krasner is a 65-year-old guy with a law degree from Stanford. We're not talking about some bozo from nowhere. He spent decades being a defense attorney. He defended the Black Lives Matter people in Philadelphia who were arrested and prosecuted. He defended Occupy Philadelphia people who protested and shut down the expressways, I-95. He has a very long-standing reputation for reform, and he was swept into office three times now. This is how he's being treated by a completely democratically controlled legislature in Pennsylvania and in Philadelphia. He's been impeached by the state legislature.
0: Really?
1: He's had the governor strip him of his power to prosecute crimes on public transit. Now, if anyone knows anything about public transit on the East Coast, it's the lifeblood, certainly of Philadelphia, second to New York City. Carries hundreds of thousands of people a day from the far suburbs into downtown Philadelphia. It's connected to the international airport, and now he can't have anything to do with prosecuting crime there. He contends it's an unconstitutional attack on his power. Now, the latest attack on him, other than a judge who was a Democrat, jumped the parties to the Republicans to run against him and got slaughtered. Krasner got 76% of the vote. Now they have a federal judge who's referring criminal charges to the Department of Justice to have him investigated for criminal acts. And guess what his criminal acts are? He has a special office within the district attorney's office to overturn unjust or illegal murder convictions, okay? Mm. He's not springing people for trivial concerns. We're talking about people on death row or life in prison. So far, he's gotten about 20 people out. Now, it starts with a...
0: So he's running his own innocence project.
1: Right. It starts there. But then he'll look into it with this special group. Now, apparently, they're claiming one of the more recent convictions that he overturned was based on him forcing people to lie, make things up. I'm not really sure because the evidence isn't presented, but it's exploded into the newspapers in the past week. Hmm. Now, we're going to see a lot of people like AOC. We're going to see a lot of people like Pramila. I can't think of her name.
2: Jayapal, yeah.
1: We're going to see a lot of people from the squad. Yeah, hmm. We're going to see a lot of very progressive people coming in as senators, and they're going to stand up and they're going to try to do something. They're going to get kneecapped unless there's a lot of political support. As many people are going to be voting as Republicans, as independents, as Democrats, if they're not paying close attention to, and it's not that nuanced, but you do have to pay attention, you're going to find that, yeah, they'll get Trump out of power, but there's going to be a lot of people who want to go back to business as usual.
0: Oh, yeah.
1: You're not going to see Medicare expanded. You're not going to see the job market get any better. You're going to be overrun with data centers. You got to watch out. They are going to come after these progressives more than they're going to come after Trump. And we have already seen it in Philadelphia.
0: Yeah,
1: so beware.
0: I think you're probably right, Paul. I also think it's going to be a short-term phenomena. You know, these are the last dying gasps of the oligarchy, I hope. But we'll see. Paul, thank you for the call. And thanks for the heads up on Larry Krasner. He's a good guy. Thank you.
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0: It's the place where despair is not an option. I'll be right back with your calls.

0: everyone. I'm Jenny Cecil Moore, a contributor here at KBCS. 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
1: 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I'm Jaya Sarno. 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And I'm here with Ben Brando, our general manager.
2: So great to be able to share the morning and Tom Hartman with you, Jay, and all of our listeners out there. 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
1: That's right. 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You can join Don in Bellevue. And Don says he enjoys KBCS and appreciates the anecdote that Ben, you shared about half an hour ago about how KBCS was started because of students demonstrating in a sit-in for this radio license that's now been around for 50 years. So thank you, Don. And yeah, we are really inspired by that history of KBCS that shows how much our actions actually do matter, even if it's just that small action of making a $10 a month contribution, or whether you decide to volunteer here at KBCS or elsewhere in your community. 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
2: That's right. 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
3: Hey, how are you, Tom?
4: I'm great.
3: I wanted to thank you so much because you're putting a point on some of these people that are calling about Canada's healthcare and healthcare across the world. Mm. If you could just say noted and then state what you know, because they're getting a lot of throwing out a lot of things that aren't true. And what I would like you to do is just say, okay, I hear you, but this is the facts. And you can go look them up later if you want. But it makes me angry because I came from a narcissistic family, and I was never allowed to have an opinion. And these people come on and they run all over with their lies. And I know it's about debate, but the debate is troubling because it becomes an attack on the truth. And so I can't hear you anymore, but do you have a response for me?
4: No, I'm going to continue to do my show the way I do my show, Susan. I'm sorry it doesn't work for you, but you know.
3: No, it does. It works for me. I love it. Okay. And it brings out conversation. But I also think that right now we have to hold people accountable.
4: I agree. And my take on it is that when right-wingers call into this program and start spouting lies, if I can immediately knock them down, I do. If I can't immediately knock him down, I'll do the research, and like I just did with this, oh my God, Canada's killing people, BS.
3: I know.
4: You know, I think on net, at the end of the day, it's a good thing. I think it's important that people hear those debates. I think it's important that somebody model for people how to have a reasonable conversation with somebody that doesn't come to blows when they disagree.
3: It is, and that's part. part of our culture issue right now is that there's only the two sides. We're only getting your side and then the other side, but they don't come together and they shut each other down.
4: Yeah.
3: So I agree with you there. But I also wanted to say I saw you on YouTube on Friday or Monday in the afternoon. I wish we could put you and Stephanie Miller and some others on loop on these programs all day so that you're being heard more. Yeah, so that's what I
4: have
3: to say.
4: Yeah, well, people can watch us anytime on YouTube. But, you know, our show lives there.
3: I think you may be shadow banned because I've looked and you don't come up.
4: Oh, really?
3: Huh. So you need to check that out. Yeah, I'm not telling you what to do, but I'm just
4: entirely possible. I mean, you know, Google did this to, which on YouTube, they did this to Alternet back, you know, 10 years ago, and Alternet was the number one progressive news source, and they stopped spidering it, and Alternet lost 70% of their revenue in a month and went out of business or got sold, you know, to a for-profit company. So, yeah. And I know we've been shadow banned on Facebook, and we were shadow banned on X. You know, this is why billionaires are buying up the media. This is why Nepo baby David Ellison is on the verge of buying CNN. And, you know, according to the
3: remember the movie Working Girl with Melanie. I can't remember what her last name
4: Griffiths.
3: Was, but yeah. Buying up the radio, that was a big deal.
4: Yep, there you go.
3: In the 80s.
4: Here we are. Here we are. Susan, I got to move along, but thank you for your call and thank you for your kind words. Yeah, Pat in Lakewood, Washington. Hey, Pat, what's up?
5: Oh, hi, Tom. Thanks for taking my call. I'll get right to it.
4: Thank you.
5: We had a cabin in Canada for 18 years. We recently sold because we moved up to Lakewood, Washington. Anyway, I talked to my neighbors because I worked really hard on a single-payer initiative we had in California in the mid-90s, and we got buried. But anyway, I asked them, the couple had one child. They pay $104 a month for health insurance.
4: Right, that's their Medicare fee.
5: Another neighbor was working on an outer island in the woods, and he got a stick in his eye, twig or whatever, injured his eye. They sent a float plane out, picked him up, flew him to Victoria, where they decided he needed to go to Vancouver. They flew him over to Vancouver. He went in a hospital. He had eye surgery. He was there for close to 2 weeks. And when he was able to get out of the hospital, they flew him all the way back out to where he was working, and it didn't cost him a cent. And that same guy, he was in Phuket when it was in Thailand, when it got hit by that big tidal wave, you remember, a few years back?
4: Yeah.
5: And he was on the beach, and he got picked up by the tidal wave and washed up a mountainside with hundreds of other people. And when the water receded, his body landed in this low spot with hundreds of dead people, and they were loading the bodies into trucks. And when they got to him, he made a noise. And they said, "This one's alive." And they took him to the hospital. He was in a coma for 2 weeks.
4: Wow.
5: And he woke up, and it didn't cost him a cent. But when he went back to Canada, the Canadian government pays him $500 a month for that incident that happened to him when he was in Thailand.
4: Wow.
5: And he always worked for cash, so he didn't have any, he's going to get Social Security when he reaches the age. Mm-hmm. He probably won't get as much as if he was on a payroll, but he gets that $500 a month, and he got that treatment, all that treatment for, and it didn't cost him anything.
4: Very modest.
5: Meanwhile, I'll just real quickly, my wife and I lived in California. We moved to Washington 3 years ago. And my wife, we got our insurance through my wife's job, and it was at a big HMO. I won't name the name, but it's the biggest one in Northern California and started in Washington. Anyway, I was a flooring guy, and I injured my back, and I had really bad sciatica. It got to the point where one day I had a cup of coffee in the morning, and when I got up, I went down. I couldn't walk. Mm. It was so painful. And the HMO was... What they did was for 2 years, they would stick needles in my spine to give me an epidural to kill the pain.
4: Oh, geez.
5: It would last, each time it lasted less time.
4: Yeah.
5: And finally, after 2 years, they agreed that I needed surgery, but we were going to have to drive 150 miles instead of doing it in the city we lived in, or we didn't live there, but that's where our HMO was. And we were
4: to find
5: we were
4: somebody in network.
5: That. Well, a friend of my wife's was a doc. She was a doctor, and she had a childhood friend whose husband sold insurance. And he was able to get us out of the Medicare Advantage program that we're in that HMO. And we got regular Medicare. I went to, after we got set up with regular Medicare, we also got a supplemental policy from Blue Cross. Right. Anyway, I went to an orthopedic surgeon. He did it. He ordered an MRI, which I got immediately, and then he set up surgery, and he did the surgery, all of this in about 2-3 weeks. And the surgery was incredible. I woke up from the surgery, and the physical therapist came in. We walked around the hospital, and the pain was gone.
4: Oh, I went through the same thing, Pat. I had a disc that exploded, basically. I was trying to lift a 170-pound transformer onto the boat that we lived on. And, you know, my doctor referred me to a specialist. The specialist got me in. I got the surgery. It was all in a matter of a few weeks. Medicare paid for every penny of it. Nobody ever challenged it. There was just no middlemen because it was real Medicare, just like you.
5: Yeah.
4: It's incredible.
5: Yeah, the same surgeon did my upper neck. I did the lower back then the first time, but I had some problem with three discs they had to take out and replace and bolt everything together through a little tiny one-inch slit in my neck.
4: Yep.
5: I couldn't believe it.
4: Yeah,
5: but same thing. It was the next day, whatever was bugging me, it was gone.
4: Yeah.
5: And it's been about 6 years now.
4: Yeah.
5: And
4: it's amazing what they can do these days. But then you get some insurance company in the middle going, oh, wait a minute, we're not going to pay for that. And you can't even, and you didn't ask us before. I mean, it's crazy. Pat, thank you. Thanks for the testimonial. It's fascinating.
5: Oh, yeah. So
4: good to hear from you.
5: Yep.
4: 44 minutes and a half past the hour. I'll be back with more of your calls in just a minute. Stay with us.
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4: It's the place where smart people get their news. I'll be right back with your thoughts.

0: And welcome back. Katie in Jamul, California. Hey, Katie, what's up?
1: Hi, Tom. Well, I was having a nice morning listening to your show, which is stuff we need to know whether we want to or not. And doing my physical therapy, and then Steve called. Mm-hmm. So thanks, Steve. I hope he's listening, because what amazing stories that people have. But I called years ago about Australia, and I think I've called twice over the multiple years that mm-hmm. I've listened. And that was just that my husband's Australian. I'm an Australian citizen. When he retired from the University of California here, he went back to Australia. We lived there for 15 years. And I just checked with him about an hour ago to make sure this was right. So we had a full-time job like he did here. Our tax bracket was pretty close to the same as it was here. You know, I'm not going to say exact, but it was, you know, mm-hmm. it was very close. And we had full medical coverage. In fact, I think I might have given you the sheet that showed where Australia tax dollars went. Mm-hmm. It was a bar, you know, along with my bit of so-called poetry that I handed off a couple of things to you, and it was very instructive, because so much of the Australian taxpayers' dollar goes to the broadest definition of welfare, goes to take care of people, mm-hmm. and any Australian will complain, because people do, but then, you know, it's so good, and, you know, what the insurance companies don't go out of business, because we're old and we can afford it. We bought the supplemental from an insurance company, so we have our basic Medicare for all. Our kids never have bought it. You know, they're late 30s, early 40s. They still don't have it, and they get excellent medical care. I told you that I had been to Steve better be listening. I mean, these are some fabulous stories, but I had to have surgery two times in those 15 years. Not major, but I went to one of the physicians worked out of a public hospital, did whatever the procedure was, and it was kind of drab. And I remember you saying, really, it was just the artwork. Yeah, the artwork was kind of crummy. And then most of the time, my husband had back surgery, and I had another surgery. It was at a private hospital, very spiffy, beautiful artwork. Everything was just lovely. But the medical care was the same. Mm-hmm. And, I mean, it's just like, it's. I had an extremely rare tumor when I had one little kid and one, well, I had two little kids, that was brought on by Agent Orange and in the early 90s. And it took me 3 years. I had major things done to my body, and it was, there were only 15 in the medical literature. The insurance company, because of that, they hadn't heard of it. And this is with our University of California, mind you. You know, it wasn't a fly-by-night insurance company. And I think they'd switched to Prudential for some reason that year. And mostly they were go with the Blue Cross or Shield. But they were calling. The cancer center told me they wanted me out of the hospital when I was still in surgical intensive care.
0: Wow.
1: I spent 3 years because they had never heard of this tumor.
0: Yeah. Amazing.
1: You know, it almost killed me, and I was still in intensive care, and they wanted me out. Steve, smoke that one.
0: Yeah, there you go. Thank you, Katie. Thank you. It's 49 minutes past the hour. Hey, thanks so much for sharing our program and for reaching out to our stations and sponsors and letting them know that you're listening. It really means a lot to us. So have you noticed that the Republicans are pretty much not talking about a constitutional convention anymore? They used to be gung-ho to rewrite the Constitution. You know, they wanted to put corporate personhood in there. They wanted to change it so that women can't vote. They wanted to do away with the election of senators, repeal the 17th Amendment, take us back to them being appointed by the states. They had all these weird, they wanted to outlaw labor unions, all these weird ideas, but they've stopped talking about it. I mean, they're still moving forward on it, but it's not Project 2025, for example. You know, their ultimate talking document does not have one single mention in it about a constitutional convention. Why would that be? Well, it's because the Supreme Court is doing their work for them. I mean, you know, just they have overturned Article 2. They've overturned the first, fourth, ninth, and 14th amendments. They've overturned Article 1, Section 7. All the details of this whole thing are over at HartmanReport.com. You got to check it out. Welcome back. 10 minutes before the hour. Picking up your calls here, Vince in Wellsville, Kansas. Hey, Vince, what's on your mind today?
2: Good day, sir. I've got kind of an observation. I don't know how much validity anything I say has, but it seems to me that within our zeitgeist, our culture, there's been some confusion. We look at the term humanitarianist or humanitarianism, and we equate it in our zeitgeist to socialism. And that sounds like baloney to me. I remember the days, especially in food insecurity and health care, when you'd go into a convenience store and there would be a jar there with dollar bills in it and a notice telling you about the surgery that some child needed.
0: Mm-hmm.
2: And I remember back in those days wondering, why is this? And then Obamacare came along and those jars disappeared. Mm. And that's, I don't know. I can't say anymore. I'm just too upset with what we are as people nowadays.
0: I get it.
2: And we can't change.
0: Yeah, I get it. It's this brutal. This is what I was talking about yesterday when I was talking about Ayn Rand, you know, and how her entire philosophy was founded on a murderer, on a psychopath. We've had psychopaths like Ayn Rand and Ronald Reagan and Donald Trump and George W. Bush running our country on this theory that, you know, only the rich should rule and everybody else should just kind of cower in their corner and do what they're told and don't ask for anything. And how dare you think that there should be a prosperous middle class or that people should have the right to vote or the right to have health care? Oh, my God. It's just like, I really think Americans are over it. We're sick and tired of this, the psychopathy or psychopathy, however you say it, of the GOP and these libertarians. Vince, I got to move along, but thank you. You said it so well. It's such a powerful statement. Thank you. Gar in Atlanta. Hey, Gar, what's up?
3: How you doing, Tom?
0: Good.
3: What I'd like to talk about is something that's flying under the radar, about this lady in Massachusetts strangling her three children.
0: Mm-hmm.
3: And in our society, we have a disrespect for children. I mean, how can you kill an 8-month baby, 8 months, and a 5-year-old, and I think the other one was 7 or 8?
0: Yeah.
3: You can strangle them, put your hands on their neck and kill them. And then on top of that, the jury say, oh, she's not guilty. And with that said, we drop bombs on a girls' school in Iran, and nobody talks about it. I mean, in our society, we seem to have a disrespect for children.
0: Yeah, it is a pretty big contrast there. Yeah, I get your point.
3: We have a president who's known to hang with a guy who has sex with children.
0: Yeah.
3: And we put up with it.
0: Yeah, and some of those children have accused the president himself of it. Yeah. In fact, tomorrow, I believe, maybe it's the day after, it's either tomorrow or the day after, is the deadline that a court gave to Todd Blanche to release the documents from this woman claiming that Trump raped her when she was 13 or 14 years old. And there are people who are suggesting that that's the reason why he evicted everybody from the White House. He does not want to answer the questions about that. And he knows that they're coming because of that court case. So we'll see, Gar.
3: Can I suggest a guest for you?
0: Sure.
3: Is that all right? Susan Neiman, she wrote a book called Evil.
0: Hmm. Okay.
3: Understanding the Trump Era.
0: I will check it out,
3: Susan
0: Gar.
3: Neiman.
0: I'll check it out.
3: Very interesting.
0: Yeah, thank you for the call. Jeff in Portland. Hey, Jeff, what's on your mind today?
4: Hey, good day, Tom. Thanks for the righteous intro and Hartman report today on Medicare for All. And I don't know whether Michigan's Abdul El-Sayed is going to end up being the Tommy Douglas of America, but he is running explicitly on a Medicare for All platform. Get money out of politics, put money in your pocket, and pass Medicare for All is his slogan. And I ran out of time last week trying to make my point, which is that the same big-name establishment Democrats that lined up in 2020 to knock out Bernie in the Southern primaries, those same forces tried to do the same to Abdul in the Michigan primary this summer, and they failed. And fortunately, Abdul prevailed. And now we have not only him, but Troy Jackson, Angie Dixon, Peggy Flanagan running for Senate on strong Medicare for All platforms. So I'm calling out and calling on these big name Democrats like Barack Obama, James Clyburn, Hillary Clinton, Chuck Schumer, et cetera, to get out and campaign for these progressives. As your old colleague Norman Goldman used to say, elections are won in the margins. So this is an all hands on deck election. And I still think that these big name Democrats like Obama need to do election protection PSAs that amplify Article 1 and Section 4 of the Constitution. Your thoughts, Tom?
0: I agree. And I think that there's going to be a real reckoning in the Democratic Party over the next three or four years, particularly around the presidential election in 2.5 years, having to do specifically with these issues. I really do. I think the days of the old guys are, I think they're fading, shall we say. Jeff, thank you for the call. Thank you. Well said. And thank you for being with us today. We'll be back tomorrow, same time, same place. In the meantime, don't forget, democracy is not a spectator sport. It requires all of us, and that includes you. So get out there, get active, tag, you're in. Have a great afternoon. Be good to yourself and the folks around you. Stay safe. Eat your veggies. Get your exercise. Have you walked a mile today? How about two? Because we got a lot of work to do this fall. Big election here. And I'll catch up with you tomorrow. Have a good one.

0: 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I'm Jay Sarno, Public Affairs Director here at KBCS, here with our General Manager, Ben Brando.
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0: That's right. 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

0: Welcome to the Commonwealth Club of California radio show. I'm Gloria Duffy, co-president and co-CEO of the club. We're a nonprofit, nonpartisan public forum that presents a range of thought leaders on the important issues of today. Thank you for joining us for a talk with former Labor Secretary Robert Reich. He's the retired Chancellor's Professor of Public Policy at the University of California, Berkeley, and author of Coming Up Short, A Memoir of My America, in which he takes a look at the momentous movements and changes, for better and worse, that took place during his lifetime. And he tries to judge what his generation accomplished. He is in conversation today with W. Kamau Bell, an Emmy and Peabody Award-winning TV host, filmmaker, comedian, and author. He's also the host of the Who's With Me podcast. Now let's hear what they have to say.
1: Hello, hello, hello, hello. Sit down, sit down. No, I gotta talk. You have to sit down. I have a job to do first, and then I'll get to you. They're very excited. It's like being on the Beatles with Ed Sullivan. Here we go. Hello, and welcome to this evening's Commonwealth Club World Affairs program with former U.S. Secretary of Labor, Robert Reich. My name is W. Kamau Bell, Emmy and Peabody Award-winning TV host, filmmaker, comedian, author, and host of the podcast Who's With Me, which had a guest Robert Reich was on. Wow. How did I book him? A few reminders before we get started. This program is being recorded, so we kindly ask that you silence your cell phones now. Also, if you have any questions for our speaker, please use the cards at your seats or post them in the YouTube chat. That's how you write them down in the card, or you can post them directly in the YouTube chat. Now, before we get started, let me tell you about this young man here. Robert Reich is Chancellor's Professor of Public Policy Emeritus at the University of California, Berkeley. He has served in three presidential administrations, Republican and Democrat, as Secretary of Labor under Bill Clinton, and has written 18 books, including The Work of Nations and the bestsellers The System, The Common Good, Saving Capitalism, and Locked in the Cabinet. You have good titles. He is a columnist for Newsweek and The Guardian and writes a daily Substack newsletter. He is co-creator of the award-winning film Inequality for All and the Netflix original Saving Capitalism, and co-founder of Inequality Media. And his new book that we're talking about today is Coming Up Short, A Memoir of My America. Welcome, Secretary Reich, everybody.
2: Thank you, guys. Well, thank you. I want to thank you all for being here. And especially my friend Kamau Bell, who just, you know, I said, can you come and can talk to me and ask me questions? Boom. He said, yes. I mean, usually when you ask somebody, can you come, particularly on the East Bay, can you come to the San Francisco? You know, there's kind of a moment yeah. of contemplation and, you know, do I really want to go over? But you just said yes.
1: Yes, yes.
2: Thank you. Thank you for that.
1: I'm in a few different armies, and one of those is the Robert Reich Army. I'm in the Robert Reich Army, so.
2: Well, I'm in your army.
1: You're with me. I'm with you. Thank you for that. That means a lot to me. The reason why I said yes is because, like everybody in this room, I understand what you mean to this country and how your example is what we wish our political leaders followed more often. So,
2: thank you.
1: Also, we split a car. that's why I'm here. So we're here ostensibly to talk about your book, which is now in paperback, Coming Up Short, A Memoir of My America. And reading this book, which also I did on audiobook, which I really enjoy doing because you get to really hear the person. Also, there's clips of when you refer to politicians in speeches, there's actually clips of those politicians often, which I appreciate it. But it really feels like to me, like it's a man who is saying, this is what I need you to know. And not that you're saying, I'm not going to say it again, because you say it every day on Substack, but it really felt like a book that was like, if I add up everything I've done in my life, what I've learned, this is it, and I need you to listen this time.
2: This time.
1: This time. I've said it before, but this time, but in a friendly way, is that how the book was written? Did you really feel like it's like a set of these are the lessons I've learned and I really need you to
2: listen? You know, I don't think I actually had that in my mind. I think I did say to myself, I am very upset, as we all are, not all of us, but should be, about the state of the nation. And how did we get here? And what do I know about how we got here? I mean, I was born in 1946, the same year that Bill Clinton was born, the same year George W. Bush was born, the same year that Donald Trump was born, the same year Dolly Parton was born.
1: The same year
2: Cher was born. Anybody who's anybody was born in 1946.
3: Fair. Right. Fair.
2: And so fair. I thought, you know, over this post-war era, over the last 80 years, there are some answers, there has to be, as to how we got to where we are today. And that really, it was partly curiosity. It was not so much a memoir. I mean, I had certainly seen a lot and done a lot and seen it firsthand. So I wanted to get that down. And it became a memoir.
1: Yeah. Yeah, I mean, it really in many ways feels like, you know, not to get too religious, but like these are you're not telling us what to do, but you're telling us everything we're going through now, we've gone through before. But this

0: I talked about widening inequality, and I said that we now are in a two-tiered economy, and if we continue to allow inequality of income and wealth to widen as fast as it has widened since the 70s and 80s, and I said this was 1995, I said by the time, well, certainly in two or three decades, we are going to invite a demagogue who is going to be channeling the anger and rage that many people in the working class have, certainly by then, toward objects like immigrants and gay people. And, well, I mean, I look back on this. I mean, while I was actually preparing for this book, while I was doing research for the book, and it made me very sad that I was... I mean, usually when people are prescient, you know, you say, oh, well, that's great. Yeah. No, I was really saddened by that prescience. Because I think that's exactly what's happened.
1: And you did this in 1995.
0: When you were five.
1: I mean, in showbiz terms, yes, I was five in 1995. In real terms, I was 21. But the idea, and well, I'll say this. At that point, I had been told that Clinton was the new JFK.
0: He wasn't. I knew JFK, and he was not any JFK. No, I knew Bill Clinton. We had met on the boat going over to Oxford.
1: Yeah, you tell this amazing story of meeting Clinton.
0: Well, we were both Rhodes Scholars, and it was
1: like I said, we were both Rhodes Scholars. Look at that.
0: And we were on the boat. You know, the tradition was the Rhodes Scholars go over to England together. There are 32 American Rhodes Scholars, and we got to know each other. And it was a very rough Atlantic, and so most of us found ourselves down in our, you know, in our cabins, barfing. And there was a knock on my door, and I didn't want to go up, and I opened it, and there was this long, kind of tall, gangly Southerner who I briefly met on the deck the day before with chicken soup in one hand and crackers in the other. And he said in this Southern drawl, he said, I'm sorry you're sick. I thought these might be helpful. And I was so charmed, but I didn't want to vomit on him. I thought that would not be a way to begin our relationship, but I was, but that, you know, he did not say at that point, I feel your pain. that came later.
1: Yeah, he was still working on the material.
0: Yeah, he was, but anyway, we had a chance to talk a lot, and he did plan to become a governor of Arkansas at that time, at the age of 22. And I think he also had in the back of his mind that he was going to run for president. But here's the thing. Before that trip, I had also had a date when I was in college with a woman named Hillary Rodham. This is true. Is this in the book?
1: Yeah, maybe, it's in the book.
0: Is it in the book?
1: Yeah, it's in the book, yeah. But it's still worth repeating. It's
0: because I was very impressed with her. It was only one date. And the reason it even came to everybody's attention is because when she ran for president, there was a reporter for the New York Times who found in her diary of her undergraduate years that she went on a date with Robert Reich. And so this reporter for the New York Times, when Hillary Clinton was running for president, called me and asked, is there anything you can tell me about this date that might have relevance to how she'd perform as a president?
1: Oh, New York Times.
0: And I just thought, what do I say? And I did think back on the date. We went to a movie. I said, well, we went to see Antonioni's Blow Up, and she wanted a remarkable amount of butter on her popcorn. And then there was silence. And I thought the reporter hung up. And I said, you still there? And she said, yeah, I'm just writing this down.
1: And then it appeared
0: 2 weeks later in the New York Times. Really. So by the time we were at Yale Law School, First day,

0: I was sitting there with Bill, and Hillary came up. And she said, Bob, I haven't seen you, you know. Blah, blah. And I said, Hillary, I want you to meet a friend. Hillary, this is Bill. Bill, this is Hillary. And they went, hello. And they think they met in the law school library a couple of days later. No, I did everything and introduced them.
1: They were determined to get you out of their meeting story.
0: Yes, actually.
1: Because it gets pretty inconvenient when it's like, well, she went out with him. And
0: it was fun. I have not seen either of them in years.
1: Really?
0: Yeah.
1: Interesting.
0: Well, it's not interesting.
1: I get to decide if it's interesting for me.
0: Why?
1: It's interesting. I understand.
0: Because they're celebrities. They're major political players still to this day. And I'm a Berkeley professor. I mean, you know, that's nice.
1: I understand. Like, I understand why you haven't crossed paths, but it is also interesting to think how close you all were at a certain point that you now don't see. And I get it. I get it. You know, it's.
0: Well, I'll tell you, we did, when I told Bill I wanted to go home, I was labor secretary. My wife and I had two teenage, young teenage kids. You know what it's like. And I was missing them. And I told him I had to go home, and he understood. And then upstairs in the White House, we had a party, and it was a dance party. And it was really like going back to... That's all I'm going to say.
1: So we talked about this a little bit backstage, because I did really feel like I wonder if he's working on another book, because this feels definitive in a way. Like, it feels like I've said it for the last time, but you are working on a new book.
0: I'm going to say it again in the next book.
1: Yes.
0: Yeah, I'm working on, well, of course, you are an author. I mean, once you're into it, it's very hard not to, your subconscious is always writing the next book. So, yes, of course.
1: And you write on Substack every day.
0: Yeah.
1: But aren't you supposed to be retired?
0: That is a bad word. No, I'll tell you what. I'll tell you, retirement, I don't know what it means, how many of you are retired, but retirement to me means doing less of what you don't want to do and more of what you do want to do. Right? And I do everything. I do just what I want to do.
1: Okay.
0: Exactly. I don't do anything that I don't want to do. So I've been retired for years.
1: And you're still and you're still teaching it. You'll be teaching at Berkeley this semester.
0: Yeah. I'll be teaching a mini course starting week after next.
1: What does a mini course mean?
0: Well, it's not a full course. It's a small course.
1: Okay.
0: It's like a short course,
1: like an appetizer
0: for short people.
1: Okay.
0: I'm only allowing people under 5 feet to get in the course.
1: That's why I couldn't sign up. I tried to sign up.
0: No, you're much too tall. I was asking you before, how did you get to be so tall? I don't understand it, honestly.
1: I mean, I used to be your height, and I just didn't really,
0: Yes, but I didn't, I mean...
1: I refuse to stay this short.
0: Well,
1: also, my dad is 6'6", so there's...
0: Is he, seriously?
1: He's 6'6", yeah. He's, well, like, too tall.
0: My dad was just normal height. My mother was normal height. And when I was little, I mean, really short, I was always very short, my grandmother and my mother always said, you're going to get 12 years old, you're going to shoot up. And I got to be 12, and I was waiting. It was like... I thought, any day... Like Jack and the Beanstalk, I'm going to just... And it never happened.
1: Is there still time?
0: Huh?
1: There's still time.
0: I don't think so.
1: I mean, here's...
0: I think I'm shrinking, actually.
1: Me too, actually. So you talk about this in the book, about how you went to a doctor and about your height, and so... You know, and they told you that first they didn't know why, and then by later, medical science was able to say, this is what has happened here.
0: Yeah, because my wife and I... We wanted to have kids, and I didn't know. I mean, the problem, I was having problems with my joints, and I went to a geneticist, and I said, you know, please, I mean, I want to know what the odds are that I'm going to, whatever I have, I'm going to pass on to my children. And they By then, medical science, yes, had progressed, and they did know that I had a rare, very rare genetic condition. And they said, it's likely that your kids are going to have it, but it's not going to be expressed. It won't be shown. They won't know they have it. Their kids won't know they have it. So go ahead, have kids. And the two boys we have are normal size. They're not your size.
1: I'm sorry? I don't know what to say.
0: Son?
1: Yeah. I'm the other kid. Yeah, me and Sam Rice are brothers. But my question is, because connected to this, and then we can move on to other things, but like, I think that sometimes the bodies we come in, it's like nature versus nurture and how much that plays. And sometimes the body you come in also determines a part of your path or the kind of person you're going to be. Hmm. How do you think feeling like you were always the shorter guy sort of affected who you are? Because you don't, there's nothing, here's the thing. I'm a tall person who people forget I'm tall because I don't act like I'm tall.
0: You don't act like you're tall.
1: Yeah, no.
0: But you don't act like you're short.
1: No, I act like I'm 5'9".
0: You act like you're...
1: Five ten.
0: Yeah.
1: But, and because I'm aware that, like, if I act like I'm tall all the time, also because I'm black, it can be intimidating for some people.
0: You know, there is this, I mean, I did notice you were black.
1: Yeah. No, we talked about it.
0: I mean,
1: And
0: I am very short.
1: Yeah.
0: And my shortness, well, I was bullied as a kid.
1: Yeah.
0: I was beaten up, and you know they hung my, you know, these second graders when I was in kindergarten held me upside down over the toilet, and I mean it was a terrible, terrible period of time, and so I developed. First of all, I solved this problem of being beat up by having a few older boys who I asked if they would protect me. And I had a protection racket.
1: Was it a racket, or was it just they were nice?
0: They were nice.
1: Okay.
0: And they were very lovely, and I kind of...
1: But that says a lot that you'd even feel comfortable to ask. All kids who are bullied feel like they're going to go to the older kids, some of whom they may think might bully them. So what made you feel like...
0: Well, I had to. I mean, I didn't... This was necessity. I mean, I was really... I was every day in school... kindergarten or first grade, it was just, am I going to survive? And so I had to find these older boys. But when I was about seven or eight, I was visiting my grandmother in the Adirondack Mountains, where she had a little cottage. And I found an older boy who was maybe about 14 then, named Mickey. And Mickey was my protector for that summer. And he was a wonderful boy. And then I didn't need protectors. When I got to be 8, 9, 10, I was fine. The children become a little bit more civilized. Yeah. But I lost track of Mickey. And so part of the book is my discovering that, and I didn't discover this until I was a freshman in college, 1964, Mickey in the summer called Freedom Summer in Mississippi, Mickey, whose name is Michael Schwerner, was one of the three civil rights workers who were brutally murdered by the Ku Klux Klan. And when I discovered that the person who was my protector that summer, when I was 7 or 8, had been brutally murdered by the Klan, it was a turning point for me, because bullying was more than just me personally being bullied. Bullying was white people, white supremacists, Klan bullying black people. It was men, strong men bullying women. It was employers bullying employees. It was, I began to see the world as people with power, some of whom were abusing their power. And I think that was really a fundamental turning point for me. And it's why I wrote this book in a way, because the person who is now president of the United States is the biggest bully in the world. And I apologize if I'm going to insult some of you, because some of you may be supporters of this bully.
1: In this room? I mean, yeah, maybe somebody brought somebody. I guess that's possible. It's possible.
0: But I mean,
1: some first dates.
0: I mean, can you imagine making Canada the object of derision? Canada?
1: Lake America.
0: I mean, Lake America? I mean, this man is an insane bully. I mean, he's got to everybody around him. He wants to be subservient and obsequious and to kiss his ass. And this is, bullies are dangerous. They are dangerous. And for somebody to become president of the United States who is a, I'm not going to say he's a sociopath, he is. I'm not going to say that. But he's a bully who doesn't understand the limits and constraints that normal human life should impose on somebody, even somebody who's not a president, just somebody who's normal. But it infuriates me.
1: I mean, when you read the book, it's very clear that when you learn that Mickey Schwerner was killed, that it's like a light switch change. Like, you were always headed on this path, but it seems like it sort of like becomes a very defining incident for you of like, I have to stand up. Like, I have to stand up to bullies because Mickey's not here to do it.
0: Well, I in a way, that's right. I mean, in a way, I think I didn't think about it in logical terms. But as some of you know, that Freedom Summer of 1964 was a predecessor for a lot else that happened in this country. I mean, that was, many of the young students who were in Freedom Summer, they came back to their college campuses, like Berkeley. They set up tables at Berkeley. The administration of Berkeley at that time said, no, you can't do political stuff in Sproul Plaza. And that led to the free speech movement. I mean, everything, in a way, that we have experienced, those of us who, like Bill Clinton and Dolly Parton and...
1: were born in the greatest year ever from 1946.
0: The great 1946.
1: Yes.
0: I mean, a lot of it fits together. It is a story. It is a narrative that unfortunately ends with the bully of all time.
1: And the thing that is so remarkable about your life is that you have not found yourself, you've worked to put yourself in places where not many people can, you couldn't have controlled all the connections, but to have worked with Robert Kennedy and been around him.
0: Senior.
1: To have been so close with RFK, yeah.
0: Yeah. No, I mean, that's another thing. I did know and work with RFK Senior and as an intern, summer intern, I was in charge of the signature. His signature machine. That's what I did for an entire summer. I was so bored, I used to write, at night, I'd type up letters to my friends on the stationery, on Kennedy stationery. Dear Mr. Dworkin, congratulations on having the largest nose in New York State. And then they still have these. My friends have Robert F. Kennedy on these. But the interns, there were a few of us, I mean, three or four, we would then on weekends go to Kennedy's, house. I mean, it was just there was a swimming pool, we'd swim in the pool. And I remember this little kid, Bobby, a little asshole. I mean, he would just, if those kind of kids who they splash you when you don't want to be splashed and then they find out you don't want to splash and they splash you again, not a bully. This is just a little jerk.
1: Who grows up to become...
0: a big jerk.
1: Yeah. And then partners with a bully.
0: Yeah.
1: Yeah. Again, this...
0: And you can quote me.
1: Good. I think...
0: on the ask...
1: This has been recorded, so I think automatically you're going to be quoted. So many places... We talked about this on the way over here. I just want to... Some of these people, I'm sure, remember this, but I think for people who don't remember it, who aren't from here, or maybe old enough to remember... You're in Berkeley in 1967. 67. Talk about Berkeley in 1967, because you're also in Berkeley earlier today.
0: Well, look at, yes.
1: Yeah, so I just think we...
0: But here's the thing. I went to college at Dartmouth College in Hanover, New Hampshire, which at that time was all male. And Hanover, New Hampshire was... remote as you can get. The interstate highway system was not even complete. So this was the equivalent of being in a monastery in Siberia. And I get this summer job because I think I want to be an architect with a professor of architecture at Berkeley. And I come to Berkeley. Now, remember, I'm at a monastery in Siberia. And I come to Berkeley. It is like that moment in The Wizard of Oz when Dorothy opens and she sees the world in Technicolor. I could not believe where I was. I mean, I couldn't believe it. I just couldn't believe it. I still can't believe. It was so thrilling to be in Berkeley.
1: What was thrilling? Like, what was it like?
0: I mean, it was just... Okay, you want to know?
1: Yeah, I do.
0: I mean, for example, I needed a place to stay. So I saw this graduate student who was taking, you know, in boxes. He was leaving his apartment. It was a porch apartment on one of Benvenue or one of the streets. And I stopped him and said, are you leaving? He said, yeah. I said, can I sublet from you just for the summer? He said, sure. How much? It was, you know, almost nothing. And he gave me the key. And that night, I went in and I opened the apartment and I heard a voice, a female voice in the darkness. And she said, hello. I said, oh, God, I'm so embarrassed. I'm so sorry. John told me that I could rent this, and I didn't know there was somebody else here. She said, no problem. Now, remember, I had been in a monastery in Siberia. And she turned on a light, and she said, come on, we can share the bed.
1: Moving on to other stories.
0: This was such a culture shock for me, in every way. Even now, I, and then of course there was the, you know, 67 was the beginning of a lot. It wasn't big because the free speech movement was 64, 65. But Berkeley was already, I mean, it was just so much going on and so much excitement and political activism, and it was just in the air. It was a wonderful place to be.
1: And at the time, we talked about this too, when you were in Berkeley, what did you think your future held for you? What was your job going to be?
0: I was interested in architecture, but I had no idea. Now, Time Magazine, which, you know, in 1968, I graduated from Dartmouth. Time Magazine was still a big deal. And they had on the cover in June 1968, The Graduate, 1968. And they interviewed, I don't know, eight kids, graduating seniors, to interview, as typical, and I was one of them.
1: Your life, man. No, I don't know.
0: No, and I so
1: sorry, so I went to Google some of this stuff. It seems too crazy. I don't know.
0: So they asked me, and I know this because I went back to all these files for the book. They asked me, what did I want to do in life? What did I envision I would be doing in 10 or 20 years? And I said, according to Time Magazine, I said, I want to be somewhere halfway between a philosopher and a political hack. And that's exactly where I am.
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0: So, bingo.
1: Bingo. So I think you also, because of, you know, your association with the Clintons and Bill Clinton specifically and working in the Clinton administration, you have seen the Democratic Party go from the party of JFK to what it is now. And maybe you were there at the hinge point.
0: Hmm.
1: Like of seeing it like, oh, we're not doing what we profess to be doing.
0: Well, here's the thing. I talk about this in the book. There was a very important inflection point for the Democratic Party, for American politics, in 1971. And this was Lewis Powell. Before he was a Supreme Court Justice, he was a lawyer in Richmond, Virginia. And the U.S. Chamber of Commerce asked him to do a memo about what corporations ought to do about all the naders, raiders, and environmentalists, and labor people, and a lot of people. There's a lot of activism, post-60s. This is, and Lewis Powell wrote a memo that said to corporate America, and the chamber distributed it to every CEO in America. It said, you have got to be much more active in politics. And you've got to put a great deal of money into political campaigns and into public relations and into even academe. And this was an extraordinary document. And this was the beginning. And I only really found out about this because in the late 70s, I was at the Federal Trade Commission. And we were doing some, I thought, important work trying to protect American consumers and trying to deal with antitrust issues, monopolization. And Congress, particularly the House, at that time under the control of the Democrats. The Democrats had been in control since 1955 of the House of Representatives. The House of Representatives stopped our appropriation, stopped the Federal Trade Commission. And I remember saying to the chairman of the Federal Trade Commission at that time, it was Michael Perchuk, I said, what's going on? Why? This is the Democrats. They're stopping us from doing stuff that is protecting consumers and helping avoid monopolization. And it turned out Democrats were drinking at the same trough of money that Republicans were drinking at. This is all began in 1971. By 78, there was a huge amount of money. I mean, Washington had changed its character. It had become a kind of almost an imperial city. And by the time I got there again in 92, because Bill Clinton asked me to join his administration, it was even more so. I mean, it was just money everywhere we looked, everywhere I looked. The Democratic Party was no longer, certainly no longer FDR's party. It was now a party of corporations and Wall Street and big money. And I remember having conversations with Bill Clinton about this. And my point with him over and over and over again, and Bill, in fairness, he understood exactly what I was saying because he felt, I think, his values were very similar to mine. I said, how can we exist when our political base, our Democratic base in Congress is so dependent on big money? When what we want to do for the American people is to do stuff that a lot of big money doesn't want us to do. That was the beginning of a dilemma that really I talk about a great deal. Now, fast forward to where we are today. I think this is changing. The Democratic Party right now is splitting very important, in very important way, the insurgents in the Democratic Party, the progressive insurgents, represent as close as I have seen in my lifetime to a Democratic Party that I believe in, that really is there for the people, is not a corporate Democratic Party. And they are being, that is, the insurgents, these candidates, are being met by a Democratic establishment, the DNC, and others that are scared to death that they're going to lose the corporate Democratic Party they used to have. There's a group called the Third Way, which is very active right now in supporting the establishment candidates. You know, I did some research about who is this Third Way? Where's their money coming from? And who are they? Well, it turns out they're all big corporations. They're CEOs. They're Wall Street people. That's where it's coming from. This is not rocket science. This is not complicated. And this is, by the way, I'm not accusing anybody of anything nefarious here. It's simply that we are at a inflection point that is not all that different, interestingly, from the inflection point in the Republican Party. The Republican Party looks different, obviously, and it has some, you know, Looney Tunes people in it, a lot of them. In fact, many.
1: All the leaders.
0: And again, I hope I'm not insulting anybody here. It's okay. I just want to describe. What I'm trying to do is describe something that's going on. Because the Republican Party has also a very angry populist part of it. But instead of it being an economic populism, which I think is really appropriate given the degree of inequality of income and wealth and political power right now, it is a kind of cultural populism. It's taking its anger out on the scapegoats, that should not be the scapegoats. They're the scapegoats that I mentioned in 1995 when I talked about a demagogue who was would take over the country. Yes, the immigrants. And there's a lot of racism, and there's a lot of...
1: Somebody said misogyny. I feel like we can go around the room. Transphobia, homophobia.
0: And xenophobia.
1: Xenophobia.
0: I mean, this is... Cultural populism has an ugly side to it. Economic populism can also be very ugly. But I think economic populism is grounded in the reality of what's happening today.
1: Thank you. So let's say I give you a magic wand that is the fix politics magic wand. Fix politics in America.
0: Well, I think that one of the biggest challenges, and I don't have an easy fix, is to get big money out of politics. And some people think that the only way of doing it is with a constitutional amendment that reverses Citizens United. I think there are easier ways of doing it, and we can get into that.
1: Okay, so we're going to go to some questions here. You're also, I'm going to ask you a question. I'm trying to go through these. You're also welcome to say pass. So it's like a game show. This is a big one. What should I say to my 45-year-old daughter who is college educated, lives in Houston, and thinks the 2020 election was stolen?
0: Well, I'd love to talk to her.
1: Oh, my God, that'd be amazing. I have Robert Reich on the phone, yes.
0: No, I would like to, because I think that what has happened is that certain people are very vulnerable to demagoguery, to lies, to big lies. I just finished reading a book that I had read years ago, Hannah Arendt's Origins of Totalitarianism. And I urge you, it's actually three books put in one. And she wrote it in the early 50s. But she gets into a kind of issues that explain exactly what's going on. And what this 45-year-old girl, woman in Houston, what's in her head? Hannah Arendt understood it. Because Hannah Arendt was talking about Nazism and Stalinism and totalitarianism and what it did, how people were misled. Very important that we all remember this history.
1: That this is not the first time that people have been told that the facts aren't the facts and to believe the lies.
0: Well, again, Goebbels was the big lie. I mean, he understood that if you tell a lie over and over and over again, people begin to believe it. But Hannah Arendt explains that it's not just a single big lie. It is an entire world view that is internally consistent. But because it's based on so many lies, that internal consistency has its own power. And we have to understand the larger world of lies before we can begin to grapple with it.
1: That's for sure. I always think when people believe things like the 2020 election is stolen and you're trying to talk to them and they're in your family, I think also an important part of it isn't it like, where did you get your information from? Why do you believe what you believe? So then we can at least interrogate, why are you trusting this information?
0: Well, in my experience, most people get their information from friends and neighbors.
1: Yeah.
0: And maybe family, but mostly it's friends and neighbors. It's their community.
1: Yeah.
0: And so you have this geographic concentration. I mean, Here we are, right? In San Francisco, we all are in our own little, blue bubble, but we are right.
1: Yeah. The next question, I love the way this was written. Is there any hope of removing that guy? And it's in guy as in quotation marks. And then above it, they wrote Trump. Just to make sure I didn't miss or you didn't miss. Is there, what is the amendment that people often cite?
0: Oh, the 25th. Well, I think it's...
1: Is there any hope in while he serves his time in office?
0: Here's my prediction. And remember, I have predicted...
1: Oh, yes.
0: A lot of things that have been...
1: Yes. Reichstradamus.
0: I've got to say, This is true. The first week of 1987, I said in 2 weeks, the stock market is going to lose 20% of its value.
1: You said that?
0: I said this.
1: Hold on, there is a recording.
0: There's a recording of this. And in 2 weeks, this is the first week of October 1987, and 2 weeks later, the stock market lost 20% of its value. And I was deluged with people calling me, wanting to know how to sign up for my newsletter, my economic newsletter. And I told them, you know, sadly, I didn't have a financial newsletter.
1: Yeah.
0: What I didn't tell them is that prediction in 2 weeks, the market's going to lose 20% of its value. I'd been making the same prediction for 4 years. which goes to prove that if you stick to your guns, eventually you can. But I do have a prediction about Trump and this administration. And I think I'm right. I don't think it's just one of these random things. I think that he is disintegrating so fast, physically and mentally, that I think he's not going to finish his term. But wait a minute.
1: I said, don't threaten me with a good time.
0: No, I this is a mixed bag, because I think that there is going to be a deal struck with J.D. Vance, and that deal is that J.D. Vance takes over, and it gives, on the assumption that J.D. Vance thinks it's going to give him a leg up in the next election, in the 28th election. I don't think it will. I think J.D. Vance, although he's smarter than Trump, he doesn't have the same con man capacities. He's not.
1: He's missing the charisma of a con man.
0: He doesn't.
1: He's all con, no charisma.
0: That's right. And so he's not a cult figure.
1: No.
0: So I think
1: he would sell like the ShamWow. He's like that guy. Sorry.
0: No, that's what's going to happen. And you heard it here.
1: Well, but you've also said this for the last 4 years. Why can't all us retirees just do a sit-in somewhere? What should we do to protest? So basically they're saying...
0: What are we protesting, retirees?
1: I think everything. They're saying, like, I think the question is, what can the people of retiring age do? Okay, this person clearly wrote this down. What can people of retiring age who don't have your platform do? What can our elders do?
0: Well, you can do a huge amount of things. I mean, I hope that you are all using any spare time you have to be activists. And by activists, I mean that you're doing everything from writing postcards to people in Michigan to making sure that people in our community who are vulnerable to ICE are not as vulnerable, making sure that... I mean, there's a long list of things that we can do on the ground as activists, and I think that activism is an antidote to despair. I really do. The other thing I want to say about seniors, if we're talking about seniors, there is a view that is increasing. I hear it more and more in millennials and Gen Zs, that the seniors of America, the boomers, have got away with murder. That we got all the good jobs, that we got all the real estate when it was still affordable, that we got made all the money, that we basically are now, we're living on Social Security and Medicare, and we're using up all the resources. And so there's a kind of anti-boomer mentality out there I keep on running into. And I tell millennials and Gen Zs, they're right. No, they're not right. I try to tell them that we, boomers, have spent, and I think that I can, if I can speak for anybody else, is anybody here a boomer? Let me ask a different question. Anybody not a boomer? Okay, well, you're not the boomer.
1: I'm not, I raised my hand, I'm not a boomer.
0: Okay, there are three of you.
1: I'm a member of the greatest generation, Generation X. Got some young people here.
0: You've got some young people here. No, I've spent the last 45 years teaching young people, and I want young people to know, and millennials and Gen Zs and Gen Xs, to know how hard we boomers have worked over the last 40, 50 years. I mean, It, you know, we didn't just sit around on our duffs. I mean, we were politically active, for one thing. We worked very, very hard at whatever we were doing, and we're still working hard, most of us. So stop complaining.
1: Sort of a get on my lawn thing you just said there. This is technical, but again, if you feel free to handle it. Beside overhauling the tax code, what common sense legislation or policy could we try to use to address the two-tier economy? Thanks.
0: Well, thank you. I think there are several things that we can do. I don't want to leave the tax code just over there. I think tax code is very, very central. I, for one, and I'm happy to debate this with anybody, I think the California wealth tax is good. We should have it. We should do it. And I think we should have a national wealth tax. It's very, very important.
1: Funny how that gets less and less applause every time. It's learning something about your
0: demographic. The other thing is that, and I'm going to sound a little bit technical, I think it's also very important to eliminate what's called the stepped-up basis at death rule. Do you all know what that is?
1: No.
0: Some of you do. I used to have these debates with Lloyd Bentsen when he was Treasury Secretary. Do you remember Lloyd Bentsen?
1: Yes.
0: Lloyd Bentsen was the one who famously said to Dan Quayle, you know, you're no Robert Kennedy, you're no John F. Kennedy, I know John F. Kennedy. But Lloyd Bentsen was Secretary of the Treasury when I was Secretary of Labor. And so we would get into all of these debates. And one debate was about the stepped-up basis of death rule, which simply says, and it is a rule in the tax code right now, it says that if you die and you leave all of your money, all your assets to your heirs, they inherit it at the current market value. They don't ever have to pay capital gains on anything. In other words, the capital gains are erased. And what that rule means is that very, very wealthy billionaire families, for example, can become dynasties. They pass their wealth from generation to generation to generation, and it's never, ever a capital gains. And I think I would say to Lloyd Bentsen, we've got to get rid of that rule. And Lloyd Bentsen would say to me, he had a very long index finger. He'd say, young man, I was a young man then compared to Lloyd Bentsen, he'd say, young man, death is an involuntary conversion. I didn't know what he meant, but it sounded so profound when he said it. I think that if we don't get a wealth tax, I think the next best thing, and I've talked to actually a number of members of Congress about this, and they agree with me, is eliminating the stepped-up basis of death rule.
1: Man, we got super nerdy. I really appreciate that. So there was this, connected to this idea, there was an event here recently where the speaker's main premise is that the nerd rich are on a path to take over democracy. Silicon Valley's war on democracy. What is your response?
0: Well, I mean, if you're talking about Peter Thiel, yes. And some of the tech bros around him. I don't know Peter Thiel. I've never met him. I have met some of the CEOs in the tech world. It's interesting. 10 or 15 years ago, I admired many of them. I admired Elon Musk 10 years ago. Shame on me. I admired Jeff Bezos. These people seem to be doing interesting and important things. But no, they are doing some things that are actually bad for the nation, the country, the biosphere, the world, the galaxy. I think that I am very, very concerned, for example, about artificial intelligence, about what's happening, or the complete lack of guardrails. I mean, you have this technology that is just growing exponentially, beyond exponentially, every day. Now, it is true we're going to have to work with China probably on developing guardrails, but we've got to do it right away. And we can't wait on this stuff. So I get worried that not so much that these Silicon Valley people are evil, but I get worried that they, in cahoots with members of Congress and Trump and others in the administration, are not understanding or willing to look at what is actually, as a very practical matter, what the downsides of a lot of these technologies really are. Don't get me started. I am started, but...
1: I think we're here to get you started.
0: I can get started very easily.
1: It's a subject we've talked about a lot, and I'm sure these people like to hear. How can we mitigate, which is an important word, how can we mitigate the damage being wrought by a biased Supreme Court?
0: This is a good question. I think that there are two options that we, that is, Democrats and independents, have if we take back the House and also the Senate. And what's the chance of Democrats taking the House in the midterms? I think probably 90%, I would say. What's the chance of the Democrats taking the Senate? I would say maybe 45 to 50%. But the chances seem to be going up every day. So if there is a Democratic control of Congress, I would say there are two options. One is term limits for Supreme Court justices. Now, I argued before the Supreme Court. I know the Supreme Court. I respect the Supreme Court. I know that in the Constitution, Article 3 says that members of the judiciary have their jobs for life. But the Constitution doesn't mean they have to stay in the Supreme Court for life. It says nothing about Supreme Court term limits. It doesn't say pro or con. I think that constitutionally, we can have term limits, and we have to have term limits for the Supreme Court. Now, the second option is more complicated, but I think we may have to do it, and that is expanding the size of the court. Franklin D. Roosevelt tried. He did not succeed. In fact, some historians say that that was the end of the New Deal, because the public was so upset about the court packing scheme. But I think that, in retrospect, the court size has been changed so many times. It's really important that we get more justices, because a Democratic president has got to be able to appoint more justices.
1: Yeah, I mean, just the idea that we talked about this in the car on the way over, that it seems to me like so many of America's problems need structural fixes, but then it means it needs people who have the power, assuming there isn't after Trump, have the intestinal fortitude to make the structural fixes.
0: Yeah. The court we have now, it's complicated because you have, for example, Alito and Thomas. They are in a category by themselves, right? They really are to the right of the right. Then you've got the three Trump appointees who are pretty bad, but are not always bad. And not bad about everything. Yeah. And then you have John Roberts, who is kind of surprising and who has a little bit more institutional interest about the court.
1: Yeah.
0: And then you've got the three Democratic appointees. So the court really is a much more dynamic institution than we may otherwise think. It's still a problem. Don't get me wrong. I mean, the 6-3 votes or the 5-4 votes are coming out too often and too badly. And the court is not even justifying itself. It's just putting out these one-paragraph statements without any reasoning.
1: Last question. This is an easy one. What gives you hope?
0: Who says I'm hopeful? No, what gives me hope is, number one, as I said, I've been teaching for 45 years. Young people in this country, my students, give me enormous hope. Their energy, their enthusiasm, their dedication, their commitment to the principles that I and we hold dear. Yes, I mean, they are optimistic. They are going to do it. I mean, they're inheriting this mess. And number two, I'm encouraged by the fact that there's so many people out there who feel the same in terms of whether it's the court or whether it's issues such as putting bigotry and xenophobia and misogyny and getting rid of them, and let's just be people and be respectful of each other. That's so fundamental to where this country is. That gives me optimism, and it gives me kind of a positive sense.
1: Robert Reich, everyone, give it up for Robert Reich. Again, author of Coming Up Short, A Memoir of My America.
0: And a moment of thanks for Kamau Bell, an extraordinary writer, thinker, comedian. Thank you.
1: Thank you. Secretary Reich's books are available for purchase outside in the lounge, and he will be signing books here on stage in just a few moments. You're also invited to continue conversation at our We the People social hour in the lounge. I've been W. Kamau Bell. Thank you. Robert Reich, everyone.
2: 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Today you heard Robert Reich in conversation with W. Kamau Bell. Reich is the author of Coming Up Short, A Memoir of My America. This program is a production of Commonwealth Club World Affairs of California. I'm Gloria Duffy, the club's co-president and co-CEO. 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

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A few minutes past 1 o'clock on this Tuesday afternoon, Fall Equinox 2026. My name's Ian Hughes. Thanks for coming along here with us, listening to Nat King Cole there with his classic "Tis Autumn" from 1949. He recorded that in the spring of 1949, but he sure did channel autumn. Might just be my favorite month. This is our Fall Fun Drive. Speaking of the fall, we hope to hear from you throughout the day at kbcs.fm and 425-564-5000. That's 425-564-5000. We have a couple of mighty nice Bellevue College students waiting to talk with you, and a KBCS volunteer named Bruce. So Karen and Kevin and Bruce in the phone room today waiting to chat with you about community radio. And again, that number is 425-564-5000 and the website kbcs.fm. Thank you to Elizabeth coming in from Faircrest, heading down to South Sound there in Faircrest, beautiful part of our Puget Sound area. Thank you so much, Elizabeth, for listening and for jumping on to kbcs.fm. Thank you to Kim in Seattle, also here in the last few minutes, jumping on to kbcs.fm, and Lynn in Snoqualmie jumping on to kbcs.fm. We love it. We certainly could not do without you. 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We have a goal this hour of $500. I know we can do it. 91.3 KBCS.

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0: 91.3 KBCS Roots Rock. And so that is new music from Jake Xerxes Fussell. Jake's latest record is called The Old Beloved Path. Jake takes old folk songs and fragments and field recordings and turns them into some. It's less preservation than I think it is conversation. He makes some beautiful music. He's going to be at the Tractor Tavern on November 8th if you'd like to check him out. Edith Piaf in there with Autumn Leaves, Frontier Ruckus, Dark Autumn Hour, and Nat King Cole starting it off here with Tis Autumn on this fall equinox afternoon. My name's Ian Hughes. I'm hanging out with KBCS General Manager Ben Brandow here today. It is our fall fun drive, crossing over the equinox as we are, about midway through the drive. And hey, Ben, how are we?
1: Doing great, Ian. 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
0: It's 425-564-5000, kbcs.fm. Ben, absolutely right with that. I love the sort of generational idea. I don't know. It works for me. It is a potent idea. Not maybe unlike what Jake Fussell does with music, the way he reaches back and pushes it forward. That's exactly what we try to do here at KBCS. We reach back, and we also are trying to push forward. We stand upon on the shoulders of those who came before us. And we hope that at some point, perhaps if we are extraordinarily lucky and blessed, someone will stand upon our shoulders in years to come and be talking about KBCS on the FM. I love it. 425-564-5000. That's the only way it's going to happen, though. 425-564-5000 and kbcs.fm. 123 on this Tuesday. We have a goal of $500 here to reach before 2 p.m. on this Tuesday, and we need to get it started. 425-564-5000. 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

91.3 KBCS Roots Rock and Soul. Shamika Copeland from her Uncivil War record, Walk Until I Ride. Shamika Copeland in town right now. She will be performing tonight at Demetrio's Jazz Alley in downtown Seattle and tomorrow night as well. Both shows kicking off at 7:30. Great to have Shamika Copeland in town. Yeah. Before that, listening to Benjamin Booker covering A Spoonful, and out of Haiti, Laku Mizak, that is off of their record called Haitian Nola, where they get together with a bunch of really wonderful New Orleans area musicians. And that was their second record, and it really is a thing of beauty. All of that can be seen on our website at kbcs.fm. And while you're there, please take a moment and click on that green Donate Now button here during our Fall Fund Drive. We would love to hear from you this Tuesday afternoon, this Fall Equinox Tuesday. We are about 24 minutes before 2 o'clock, chipping away at that $500 goal here for this hour. 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And all of its sort of funky and weird glory that it is. We have music for you throughout the entire day. Going into the afternoon to the evening with John Gilbreth tonight, Russ Thompson, and Road Songs later tonight as well. 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A few minutes, just a little over 20 minutes at this point before 2 o'clock. And if you are handy in the sense of you could grab that phone right now and do it. You know, this is perhaps your best time. You put the phone down, you're going to get busy with your day, you're going to move on. It's going to slip through, but not right now. 425-564-5000 and kbcs.fm.

91.3 KBCS Roots Rock and Soul. Out of Brooklyn, that is Say She She with a song called Forget Me Not, and the album Silver, which came out back in about 2022. Ray LaMontagne there before Say She She from the Long Way Home album, and they called her California. Shamika Copeland also finishing up the last set with Walk Until I Ride from Uncivil War, and you can see that entire mix if you would like on our website at kbcs.fm. While you're poking around on that website, please take a look at that green Donate Now button. This is our Fall Fund Drive, and we are hoping to hear from you today. That website is kbcs.fm, but you can also call Kevin and Karen, hanging out, waiting to talk with you about community radio, 425-564-5000, 425-564-5000. It seems to me that there are probably not very many accidental listeners to KBCS. Obviously, if you're streaming us through the website or streaming us right now through the KBCS app, that was fairly intentional choice. That said, if you are even just cruising around down at the left-hand side of the radio dial, that's pretty intentional there, too. And we're glad that you're on us, and we're glad that you are tuned in, and we hope that you stick around for a little bit. But if you're not a KBCS member, consider becoming one. 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We have about 12 minutes before 2 o'clock on this Tuesday, this Fall Equinox Tuesday. My name's Ian. I'm with you throughout the afternoon, but those 12 minutes are really important, really crucial right now as we are chipping away at a $500 goal, and we are hoping to check that box off. 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Marlena Shaw.

0: 91.3 KBCS Roots Rock. And so that is a Bob Sumner, Someplace to Rest Easy. The record 40 years on the floor is what we pulled from it. Bob comes out of the BC area. He's going to be down, though, in Seattle this coming October, doing a couple of shows, doing a lovely house concert, and also performing over at the Sunset in Ballard, all happening in October. Marlena Shaw in there with Wildflower, going back to her 1973 record, From the Depths of My Soul. We lost Marlena just a couple of years ago, but a wonderful singer, often sampled in a lot of music that's been coming out over the last number of years. And I don't know, maybe best known for doing the theme song, Don't Ask to Stay Until Tomorrow, from 1977's Looking for Mr. Goodbar. I don't know if you've ever seen that movie. I went in, I saw that movie and had no idea what I was in for. So that's all I'll say.
1: Now I'm intrigued.
0: There it is. Yeah. At your own risk, pal. don't look at me when you come back.
1: If you've seen that movie, maybe you want to call 425-564-5000 and tell us your story about seeing that film while you make
0: probably
1: your contribution.
0: Crying. You turned off the radio. And you've started to cry.
1: We are in our fall fun drive here at KBCS. 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
0: 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We are about a minute away here before 2 o'clock. We have to say thank you to Ben in Seattle, who jumped onto KBCS.FM and gave support to community radio. You know, one of the easiest things to think about when you're listening to KBCS is somebody else is going to support it. Somebody else has supported it since 1973, so chances are somebody else will continue to support it. So, you know, maybe I don't have to. Somebody else is going to be the member. Someone else will make that contribution. Well, I mean, you know, not to square it up with the obvious, but of course, if we all thought that, there would really be no KBCS. Lord only knows what would be in its place, because, you know, the world abhors a vacuum, and this FM dial would be scooped up pretty darn fast. And, you know, and so, you roll the dice with that kind of thing, or instead of doing that, yep, you can ensure that KBCS continues just the way you love it. 425-564-5000, KBCS.FM. KBCS exists because individual listeners decide that this thing they use and value is worth helping and worth sustaining. 425-564-5000. If the station is part of your day, maybe part of your work day at your desk, maybe part of your commute, I love listening to KBCS in my kitchen. That is one of my favorite spots. The kitchen is perhaps my favorite room in the house. And
1: love it.
0: It's like just, I don't know. It's just where people, It's where people gather. And, you know, there's action in the kitchen. There's you know, I don't know, whether you're chopping vegetables or doing whatever. And music is always on in the kitchen. That's my sort of KBCS lovely spot right there. Maybe that is that for you as well. But whether it's on your commute or at your desk or in your, you know, headphones as you're out and about during the day, you're who I'm talking to. 425-564-5000 and kbcs.fm.
1: 425-564-5000. You know, Ian, you said it better than I could, but, you know, there's some truth to that. There are folks out there who will, you know, sit and they'll listen and they'll say, you know, well, somebody else is going to give. Because, in fact, the studies show that about 1 in 10 people who listen actually support. And so to that one right now, I just want to say thank you so much to that 1 in 10 that do contribute. Our many sustaining donors that we have that contribute monthly to this station, it really is incredible that this thing can keep going on the honor system. And Ian, what's so great about listening to KBCS in my kitchen is that if anyone else has this, you know, going on with their place here in the Seattle Metro, my kitchen and my living room are the same thing, essentially. So I get the best of both worlds listening to KBCS. Anyhow, 425-564-5000, kbcs.fm. You can go, keep it going, be the 1 in 10 that supports. Do it now. 425-564-5000.
0: It's an extraordinary statistic, Ben. I think about how many sustainers we have and how each of our sustainers is the 1 in 10.
1: Yep.
0: And then it feels like if we actually had sort of something closer to like 8 or 9 to 10, that would actually be an overwhelming amount of.
1: I mean, even 2 in 10.
0: Right? So,
1: would
0: so
1: be
0: yeah, I was going to say, like, let's go for 2 in 10.
1: Can you be the second one? Yeah, you don't have to be the 1 in 10. You can be the 2 in 10.
0: Yeah, that's all we're asking. 2 in 10. 425-564-5000. That's 425-564-5000 and kbcs.fm. 203 on this Tuesday, this Equinox Tuesday. My name's Ian, hanging out here with Ben today. We are hoping to hear from you. We're going to get back to the music here and listen to something new from Andrew Saw off of the American Rough record, which was released this past summer. I guess we can officially say that today, this past
1: yep.
0: summer. It's a wonderful record. 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

0: 91.3 KBCS Roots Rock and Soul. Yola Tango there with Autumn's Sweater here on this fall equinox Tuesday. Everything But the Girl before that, a cover in Paul Simon's The Only Living Boy in New York. They released that back in 1993. What were you doing in 93? And Andrew Saw, that is his American Rough record, a really lovely record from earlier in the year. Under You is what we were listening to, and all of this on listener-supported community radio during our fall fund drive. My name's Ian Hughes. I'm hanging out here today with Ben Brandow. We are hoping here, perhaps a little bit in vain on this Tuesday, I don't know, to get those phones to ring. 425-564-5000, kbcs.fm, another easy and wonderful way to contribute into community radio to ensure that it remains community radio.
1: Absolutely. 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
0: 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Already pushing deep into the 2 o'clock hour here on this Tuesday, and we do need to chip away at that overall goal. You know, we started on Friday. The Fall Fund Drive started this past Friday with a full goal of $150,000. Right now, we're sitting somewhere around $100,000 remaining in the goal, which I think is a pretty wonderful. So thank you to all of our sustainers and all of our folks that have jumped in over the last few days and help us get that far along. And we don't, you know, of course, want it in vain. So keep it going. 425-564-5000, kbcs.fm. 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Do you start early in the morning? Our public affairs starts at 5 a.m. to help us sort out the world. That has been a part of my morning life for a long time. Davey D, Hard Knock Radio, right? Amy Goodman and Democracy Now! Wonderful to see Amy Goodman's documentary this past year when it came through the area. And Amy stopped by KBCS and chatted us up. That was really quite wonderful as well. And, of course, the Tom Hartman program, just to name a few of our public affairs shows that I count on. If you count on those programs too, as well as the respite that the music gives us afterwards, give us a call. 425-564-5000, kbcs.fm.
1: 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We have really amazing volunteer DJs. We've got the Caravan with John Gilbreth. 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And right now, regardless of what your favorite programs are, your gift will be matched dollar for dollar when you give before 3 p.m. But it's so important that you do it now, because at 3, that all goes away and we'll have either made it or not. Again, 425-564-5000 is a phone number. Speak to one of our phone volunteers. 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
0: Hey, Ben, you know what I've been doing here this afternoon? I got my calendar out. I still use, I do use my, calendar on my phone for my reminders. So that's essential. But I also use a physical calendar. Yeah. I like to be able to just, I don't know, I like to be able to look at things. I'm sort of tactile. I like to be able to touch and pick it up and, spill my coffee on it and all of those kind of things. And I've been scheduling out some in studios over the next few months that I think are going to be really fun, really exciting, some great conversations. And it reminded me of an in-studio we did just a few weeks back with a Seattle band called Inland Seaway. Inland Seaway has put out a really nice new record. They perform around the area when they're not out on the coast surfing. They are lovely, lovely people. And this spring, when I got the first single of the new album, it's called Autumn. And, we played it in the summer, but I've been waiting to play this song when it's actually autumn. So there it is. We're going to play some Inland Seaway. We hope that you caught that in studio. Those happen, those great conversations, all of that live music happens because of listener support. 425-564-5000, kbcs.fm. 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
1: Francesca Hayes. I love the song Tennessee Homesick Blues. It's kind of twangy. And I love the line, it's hard to be a diamond in a rhinestone world. So authentic and covered in rhinestones. So the paradox is beautiful. I love Do I Ever Cross Your Mind. I've always loved Here You Come Again for that kind of swell of that piano.

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0: 91.3 KBCS Roots Rock and Soul. Listening right there to OK Jazz. Going back to a wonderful two-disc collection, pulling together music from 1956 through 1960. One, just some gorgeous recording there from, well, what is now the Democratic Republic of the Congo. Waxahachie in there, too, with Light of a Clear Blue Morning. Dolly Parton, Here You Come Again. And some live sound captured at Seattle's Volunteer Park at the Dolly Parton visual that happened, KBCS's very own Jenny Cecil Moore capturing some of the sound of folks hanging out at the visual that evening. Really lovely night, and really lovely to be able to have some of that. I tell you what. Anyway, my name's Ian. I'm hanging out with Ben. We are in the midst of our fall fund drive on this Tuesday, this fall equinox day. Kind of feels a little autumnal out there, Ben. And I don't know. Maybe that's what's going on. We're all sort of overwhelmed with the change of the season.
1: It did. It, you know, we knew it was coming, but it always kind of sneaks up on you a little bit. Probably kind of like the fall fun drive. You know, you're listening, and then, oh, yeah, I guess it is that time of year. 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We've got Kevin and Karen. 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
0: 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Tom jumping on to kbcs.fm just a few moments ago, contributing to KBCS. And Jennifer on Mercer Island, thank you so much for jumping on to kbcs.fm. And Jennifer writes, awesome pledge drive. Love the comments that come through, too. So please feel free to, tell us what you think right there in the comment line. We love it. Ben, that was a good word, accelerant. I'm going to steal it for a while. I'm just going to hang my hat on accelerant. We need an accelerant here. It almost sounds like, there should have been like a 50s doo-wop band, the Accelerants.
1: Oh, yeah.
0: Put a plural on it.
1: 425-564-5000. 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And so they wanted to throw out this match to incentivize you to, if you're on the fence, to go ahead and make that leap over. 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
0: 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Time stops for no one. Here it is. It's going 3 p.m. on the way, hoping to finish out that goal here, that $500 goal for this hour. We have those match dollars on the table, which will double as an accelerant, which will double your pledge. 425-564-5000 and kbcs.fm. 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

91.3 KBCS Roots Rock. And so that is our new music there from Angela Autumn, Electric Lizard, Jorge Benjor before that with Taj Mahal, Manu Chao in there as well. And you can see that entire mix if you'd like at KBCS.FM. And hey, while you are on KBCS.FM, click on that green Donate Now button. This is our fall fund drive, and we would really love to hear from you. We got some thank yous as we are pushing up here to 3 o'clock. Took us a minute, made us roll up our sleeves a little bit here this afternoon, but, you know, that's okay. You know, the good things come to those who work hard or those who wait. I don't remember which way that goes. Connor in Seattle called 425-564-5000. Thank you, Connor, for calling that number, chatting us up, and contributing into KBCS. Bruce in Seattle called 425-564-5000. Thank you, Bruce. We see you. We love you. And also coming in at KBCS.FM, a big thank you to Mark in Sammamish, who loves listening to the afternoon programming. Thank you, Mark. Really, it's a beautiful thing. And thanks for jumping on to KBCS.FM. And then joining as well is Ramona in Gig Harbor. Yeah, love Gig Harbor. Ramona writes in, love the music, love the community radio. Thank you so much, Ramona. Really appreciate it. Really appreciate all of it. Connor and Bruce, yeah. Ramona and Mark coming in here at the late 2 o'clock hour as we are about ready to get into 3 here. And by the way, all of these folks whose names I just read also stretched their dollars, picking up those match dollars, which are on the table right now. So if you were to call 425-564-5000, and I really hope you do, your money will be doubled. And if you were to jump onto our website at kbcs.fm, and if you were to click on that green Donate Now button, your money will also be doubled. Doubled just like Beth. Beth, who is listening in Seattle, and just right at this very moment, I'm watching it in real time, kbcs.fm, Beth writes, love, love, love. KBCS. Three loves. Yeah, that's what I love. Okay, I love that back, so that's pretty great. 425-564-5000, KBCS.FM. We're seconds away from 3 o'clock on this Tuesday. Can we get one more? Music and Ideas, 91.3 KBCS, Bellevue, Seattle, Tacoma, a broadcast service of Bellevue College since 1973. I'm having flashbacks to daytime television, which you would watch when you were playing hooky from school and somehow would end up, or maybe it was late night television, and you would somehow end up on some bizarre land, you know, bizarro land info thing. And the guy in the striped sweater would say, and there's one more thing. So maybe we can get one more thing here before 3 o'clock. 425-564-5000, KBCS.FM. You know it. We're here for you. You are here for us. It's pretty beautiful. 425-564-5000, KBCS.FM.

Some people like go out dancing. Then there's other people, baby, they gotta work. You better watch me now. There's some evil mothers, they'll just tell you that life's just made out of dirt. They're pretty women, baby, they never really faint. And villains always blink their eyes. Their children are the only ones who blush. And that life, life, that life is just to die. But I want to tell you something. Anyone who had a heart, they wouldn't turn around and break it. And anyone who's ever played a part.

91.3 KBCS Roots Rock and Soul. Going back to 2000 there, out of Olympia, Bangs, that is their album Sweet Revenge, doing just a smashing cover of Cheap Trick's Southern Girls there. Massey Starr before that with Blue Flower and some live Lou Reed recorded at St. Anne's Warehouse, listening to a great version of Sweet Jane, some Dope Lemon, and Charles Bradley also in that set. You can check it all out if you would like at kbcs.fm. 3:20 on this Tuesday afternoon, this Fall Equinox Tuesday. My name's Ian. Thank you for coming along here with us today during our Fall Fund Drive. We have an overall goal this week of $150,000, and we have, and by we, I mean you and people just like you. We're down to about $100,000 left, so we are chipping away. It is wonderful to see that happen. Thank you so much for putting your money where your values are, putting your money where your principles are, putting your money where community radio is. It's really an extraordinary achievement here since 1973 that this is the weird and strange way this station has remained on the air. 425-564-5000. 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It's been pretty good. 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You value KBCS's eclectic variety of music programming. Today will be no exception to that. We go all over the place here during Roots Rock and Soul. Greg D'Elia is going to go all over the place later this afternoon in the afternoon evening version of Roots Rock and Soul. And then, of course, John Gilbert and the Caravan is just going to blow it out. That's what he's going to do later tonight. That's at 7 o'clock. And then Russ Thompson bringing it home with Road Songs later tonight at 9. Some beautiful radio coming your way because someone just like you called that number. 425-564-5000. Or went online and pushed that green donate button. KBCS.FM. Yeah, it's really that easy. One of KBCS's longtime listeners, Richard, is about the biggest fan of the band that I know. I've even seen an old photograph taken at the last Waltz shows, and sure enough, there Richard is. I love it. Must be out of respect for the Fall Fun Drive that he has not yet reminded me today that on this very day in 1969, the band released their second album, simply called The Band. So on this fall equinox, we'll tip our hat to what might be the most autumnal of all rock and roll bands, The Band. 425-564-5000 and kbcs.fm.

91.3 KBCS Roots Rock. And so that is Sean Colvin there doing a really lovely version of Twilight. The Wood Brothers live at the barn with Ophelia and the band in there too with Rag Mama Rag. That goes back to 1969, that self-titled record released on this very day. 3:32 on this Tuesday afternoon. My name is Ian Hughes. Thank you for coming along here. I hope that you are enjoying the music today. This is our fall fun drive. So, you know, if you are enjoying the music and you're enjoying KBCS and everything that KBCS gives you throughout the day, whether you're tuned into the public affairs in the morning or the wonderful music in the evenings with our DJs, we're talking to you, kbcs.fm. That is the website. You can punch on that green Donate Now button and very quickly give a contribution to make sure that community radio stays thriving, that stays independent, that stays commercial-free, all of the things that truly make community radio what it is. 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That's the number to call. That's 425-564-5000. We have some wonderful volunteers who would love to chat you up about community radio. And, you know, you can always push that Donate Now button on the website at kbcs.fm. We are chipping away. We got about 26 minutes here before 4 o'clock. We are chipping away at that overall goal here for this hour of $500. As you perhaps know, or could even likely surmise, the listener support of Listener Supported is really, really important. Since 1973, the lion's share of all funding that has ever come in to KBCS, and I hope ever will come into KBCS, comes from listeners just like you. It's an extraordinary achievement. It's not really how it's supposed to work, I think, in capitalism. My econ classes are so long ago. I could be mistaken, but most streaming services and other types of places that you pick up your entertainment from or your news from ask for it all up front, and then they give you they rent you some sort of limited access. Community radio all across this country, the little stations that just weave throughout this country and make up such a beautiful tapestry, work on a very different model. A model that I would kind of think on paper probably looks really nuts. Like, you know, how is that supposed to work? You just, you turn the radio on and you get the content and, you know, maybe you pay for it, maybe you don't pay for it. And there it is, nonetheless, free and accessible to everyone. Well, it's not exactly free, though. That's the trick. We do come to you a few times a year, and we hope that we can encourage you, I suppose perhaps through many hours of listening, spending time with KBCS, spending time with our volunteers and our DJs, their voices telling us all about the lovely music that we're listening to, all about the exciting things happening in the area, all about the wild and weird things happening in the world that people like Tom Hartman and Amy Goodman and Davey D help sort out. And it's extraordinarily important in this time. And then hopefully also providing a bit of a respite. Looking forward specifically to Gregory D'Elia coming up here in about an hour and a half. Gregory is the soundtrack of my evening commute. And how lucky am I? How lucky am I that someone just like you picked up that phone and called 425-564-5000 so I can hear Gregory later tonight lay down some really beautiful tracks, as he always does, from 5 until 7 p.m. How lucky am I? How lucky am I that somebody pushed that kbcs.fm button to make sure that that music remains vibrant and happening right here in Puget Sound? It's an amazing sort of thing. It shouldn't work. It really shouldn't, right? Since 1973, it has worked, which is mind-blowing. We hope that it works again today. 425-564-5000, kbcs.fm. We hope, in fact, it continues to work throughout the week of this fall fun drive. We're about midway through.
not quite midway through in terms of what we've raised yet. We're about 37% toward our overall goal of $150,000, which, you know, is perhaps modest compared to some of the other stations and some of the other numbers that people throw out there. For us, that's an extraordinary deal. It keeps us funded, keeps the lights on, keeps the programming happening. It's really something. And it's something that it's, you know, has worked so well for so many years. That's all. We're just going to keep it going. 425-564-5000. How lucky are we? KBCS.FM. Amy Helm.

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Listening to new music from Leroy Stagger, Highlands Leaving. The song, really lovely. You can see that at kbcs.fm. If you're heading up to the Vancouver area, you can see him perform. Vancouver, Victoria, a bunch of places throughout BC. The Stones before Leroy with Beast of Burden, going back to 78. Some Girls, Mia Dyson, and Amy Helm from that great Amy Helm record, What the Flood Leaves Behind, and the song there called Breathing. Just a few minutes before 4 o'clock on this Tuesday, my name's Ian Hughes. Thanks for coming along here with us during our Fall Fund Drive. You are making it happen, or someone just like you who loves community radio is, I suppose, making it happen, depending on where you fall on that whole contribution line. 425-564-5000. That's how you make it happen if you haven't yet done it. You can also jump onto our website at kbcs.fm. It has been a good fun drive here this fall for us so far. We hope that it continues throughout the week. In order to do so, you know, we make these little goals and we kind of push up toward them, and then we check off that box, and then we get a new goal and we push toward that one. It's a Sisyphean task, perhaps, but the rock is, we keep the rock relatively small to make it manageable. And we also like to spread it out a little bit. If everybody just stepped up and does just a little bit, we would blow through that goal so fast. 425-564-5000 and kbcs.fm to keep listener-supported community radio thriving, to keep it commercial-free, to keep it all the way we would like it to remain. 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Just about 2 minutes before 4 o'clock on this Tuesday, a few $100 to go to check off this hour's goal. 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That works out to $120 for the year. The news and public affairs, the music, the music, the music, the music. 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I'm reminded of one of the great quotes from one of the great books, The Hobbit from J.R.R. Tolkien, when Thorin Oakenshield says, "If more of us valued food and cheer and song above hoarded gold, it would be a merrier world."

91.3 KBCS Roots Rock and Soul, Cat Power. And her version of Fourth Time Around, recorded at the Royal Albert Hall from the Cat Power Sings Dylan record that came out, oh, about maybe close to 2 years ago now, something around there. Astral Weeks, an album that I always think about as the summer slides into fall. Van Morrison with Sweet Thing, Swamp Dog with Synthetic World, and the Staple Singers in that set too. If you're ready, come go with me. It's 4:14 on this Tuesday during our Fall Fun Drive. My name's Ian. Thank you for coming along. We do hope that you come go with us. 425-564-5000. It's that simple. 425-564-5000. KBCS.FM. Thank you to Thomas in Seattle, who called 425-564-5000, and Mark in Sammamish, who jumped on to KBCS.FM, contributing, funding community radio, the wind at our backs. Stefan in Clinton, Washington, thank you so much for jumping on to KBCS.FM. Stefan writes this really lovely comment. I appreciate the caravan hosted by John Gilbreth. He is a music educator and a treasure to our community. Indeed. Indeed, John is. You don't have to take my word for it or Stefan's word for it. You can listen to yourself later tonight at 7 p.m. The Caravan from 7 until 9 p.m. brought to you by listeners just like Stefan, who find a lot of value in programs like The Caravan. It's a beautiful show. John has done it for an extraordinary amount of time and continues to bring an unparalleled passion to music from all over the world. Just like so many

0: 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This week alone has underscored how extraordinarily important independent media remains. Yesterday, the New York Times top story in the morning was about the Paramount Warner Brothers merger. The billionaire family, the Ellisons, now own, at least in part, because I won't even be able to give the full list, Paramount Plus, CBS, CNN, Showtime, HBO, Warner Brothers, TNT, TBS, MTV, DC Studios, Nickelodeon, Comedy Central, many more. 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But aren't we small? We are indeed. We are small, but we are mighty. We are the pebble in their shoe. We are the spit in their eye. We are the many flickering campfires outside their walls. 425-564-5000, kbcs.fm.
1: I love my country. In case you need to know, I carry it with me. Everywhere I go, I was born and raised here. By luck and by design, I love my country, but it scares me sometimes.

where vengeance and corruption underscore the bottom line, and where fascism sits in the high office of the land with a Bible and a gavel in its hand. Yes, and there's a clown face acting like a laughing stock. Call him crazy. He'll take everything you've got, and it may be dangerous to speak. Oh, but I'll take that chance, 'cause I live in the same circle.

There were students in Germany. In 1942, they had to do something. They didn't know what to do. There was nobody talking. Everybody froze. They called themselves the White Rose. Yeah, they printed up leaflets. And they mailed them around and they slipped them into phone books. And every part of town, they made a lot of noise without making a sound till somebody turned them in and the axe came down. Now I don't know if we're that far yet, but if we are, it's better not to forget that there are meanings in the places of the unspoken words, and every sheep is just a member of the herd.

91.3 KVCS Roots Rock and Soul. Mary Gaucher, one of her great anthems, Mercy Now, live in the KVCS studio, recorded just a couple of months ago, a few feet from where I currently sit. It was a lovely in-studio, an exceptional songwriter, an exceptional soul, Mary Gaucher. Lila Diane in there as well, also recorded here earlier this summer, live in the KVCS studio. Piscafi, Blood or Wine is what we were listening to there. Birds of Chicago and Seattle. Jim Page with American Rose. It's a song that he wrote last year. We're lucky to have Jim host our Saturday tradition once a month here at KVCS, one of the great troubadours of the Pacific Northwest. It's 4:36 on this Tuesday afternoon during our Fall Fun Drive. My name's Ian Hughes. Thank you so much for coming along here with us during our Fall Fun Drive. We are getting awfully close to 5 o'clock on this Tuesday, this fall equinox day. We are hoping in the remaining minutes of this afternoon session of Roots Rock and Soul to hear from you. 425-564-5000. That's 425-564-5000, kbcs.fm. We heard from Kathy in Edmonds. Thank you, Kathy. Kathy jumped on to kbcs.fm. Loves what KBCS does for the community. Thank you, Kathy. And we love what you're doing for KBCS right now. We had talked about being pebbles in the shoes and flickering campfires outside the wall. Kathy just struck a campfire right there. That's a new one. Carlos in Seattle jumped on to kbcs.fm. A flickering campfire outside their walls. Thank you, Carlos. 425-564-5000. 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

got my own life to live. I'm the one who's got to die when it's time for me to die. So let me live my life the way I want to.

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From right here in Seattle, that is Kim Virant with a song called Rivers Rise, out earlier in the year. Jimi Hendrix Experience before that, If Six Was Nine, and Gary Clark Jr. with Bright Lights. You can see all that at kbcs.fm as we are pushing up toward 5 o'clock here during our Fall Fund Drive. Just about 7 minutes before 5 o'clock. My name's Ian Hughes. I am with you just until then. So you just have a few minutes to get that donation in to KBCS before we flip over to Gregory D'Elia at 5. 425-564-5000. That's 425-564-5000 and kbcs.fm. We would love to hear from you today. It's about, you know, not quite, or we're pushing up toward the midway point here of the Fall Fund Drive, and we're doing pretty good. We're doing, you know, we are holding our own at this point. We are not up against the ropes yet, but we could use, you know, a little assist. 425-564-5000, kbcs.fm. Greg's coming up in a few minutes. He's going to spin some wonderful music for us for the next couple of hours. John Gilbreth in later tonight at 7 p.m. for The Caravan. Yeah. And then at 9 o'clock with Russ Thompson and Road Songs from 9 until 11, 2 hours of the very finest in Americana music. Looking forward to hearing what all those guys got in store for us. But in the meantime, we got a little business to take care of, and we'd love it if you just did it now. 425-564-5000 and kbcs.fm. A huge thank you to everybody that did jump in here today. It was really wonderful to hear from Carlos in Seattle. Thank you so much, Carlos, and Kathy and Edmonds jumping in to kbcs.fm. Stefan and Clinton, Washington, sliding through as well. Beth in Seattle, thank you so much. Ramona hanging out in Gig Harbor, listening to KBCS. Ramona jumped on to kbcs.fm. Mark in Sammamish, and I tell you, the list goes on and on here throughout the afternoon. It was really beautiful. Tom in Seattle as well, jumping on to KBCS. Jenny in Mercer Island. Love that it's sprinkled throughout Puget Sound and, of course, beyond. If you're listening on the app, listening online, you can catch KBCS anywhere. 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Easy to do it. There's also, of course, the archive. 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Just about 5 minutes before 5 o'clock here. And that's just about going to do it for us. Michelle Indigocello put out a really beautiful tribute to Nina Simone a number of years ago. We're going to pull something from that, and I think that is going to be that for this Tuesday. Fall equinox. What are you doing on your fall equinox? Do something nice for someone. Do something nice for yourself. Thanks for listening. I'll catch you next time. 91.3 KBCS. 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Community radio.